0: From the studios of WNC News in Chapel Hill, this is Due South. Glad to have you along wherever you may be joining us from. I'm Jeff Tiberi. This hour, we're going to get some updates on notable and relatively recent news. Later, gerrymandering, a centuries-old political ailment that is not getting any better anytime soon. Also ahead, and not quite as old, the Dean E. Smith Center, one of the region's most prominent buildings, would seem to be in the latter part of her existence. But what to do and where to develop next is a point of significant consternation. Before we get to those stories, a focus first on agriculture and farming. North Carolina is a national leader in commodities ranging from sweet potatoes to hog production to Christmas trees. But times are tough. A drought, a war, new policy. Here to tell us more is Phoebe Zerwick, co-founder and writer of the Substack newsletter Down from D.C. and has an aim toward informing readers how policy in Washington shapes our lives here. Phoebe retired from teaching journalism at Wake Forest University last summer and was a longtime scribe at the Winston-Salem Journal. Phoebe, it is a pleasure to have you here. Welcome to Due South.
1: It's a pleasure to be here. Thank you for having me.
0: All right. Your recent post is titled Farming in Crisis. Simple as that. What's the worst of what's going on right now?
1: Well, I think probably the worst of what's going on right now is the drought. But what got me really interested in looking at farming and agriculture was our trade war and what the impact of the tariffs were going to be on farms. And then we went to war with Iran, and the price of fuel went up, and the price of fertilizer went up. And so I really wanted to understand how these macroeconomic forces played out on individual farms. And I started digging around a few weeks ago and came up with a few farmers to interview who were really able to tell me in very, very concrete terms what these big, big international forces meant for them on their farm.
0: And I want to ask you about one of those farmers in a moment. Mm-hmm. Let's work through these things. We've got tariffs, we've got the war, and we've got the drought. I mean, to me, those are the three central storms or central mitigating factors, if you will. Let's start with the drought.
1: Sure.
0: Just because that's what I have in my script.
1: Yes.
0: If you can, I'm assuming, I know nothing about farming or very little about farming. I assume that a drought has particularly acute impacts. Like some areas of agriculture are hit harder than others.
1: Sure.
0: Is that true or is that not? I mean,
1: well,
0: it affects
1: everything.
0: I'm not
1: an expert on farming.
0: Sure.
1: So all I know is what I've read and the farmers I spoke
0: with. Right.
1: And so I started speaking to farmers early in April, and that is planting time for the big commodity crops, for soy and for corn. And I think depending on the farm, it depends on when you plant things.
0: Sure.
1: And they weren't able to plant. And so that just puts everything there. It puts their whole farm behind for the entire season.
0: And it does it potentially put the whole season in jeopardy?
1: I think so. Yes, of course it would put it in jeopardy. And the drought is getting worse.
0: Right.
1: So when I was talking to farmers, it was severe, maybe verging towards extreme. We're now in extreme drought in more than half of the state.
0: Right.
1: And at some point, if it continues, either they have to start irrigating, and a lot of farmers don't have an irrigation system in place. They can't grow hay for their cattle. If they are raising cattle, at some point the animals suffer. So if this kind of pattern holds, I think the farming is in a real crisis through the summer, and it's something that they're all watching. But
0: right.
1: Even when before it hit extreme, it was really compromising the planting of crops.
0: Right, and this is just the climate aspect of this. Now we move to the war in Iran, the rising price of crude. We're all seeing it as automobile drivers, unless, of course, you have an EV. But the impacts are felt more severely, I suspect, on a farm than, you know, for me driving around my car 40, 50 miles a day.
1: I think so, because first of all, unless you're driving a truck to earn a living, we can all cut back on how much we're driving.
0: Right.
1: And on a farm, a big farm relies on diesel fuel. And
0: that's even more expensive than regular unleaded.
1: It's more expensive, and they don't know how to even predict what's going to happen. So one of the things that was really interesting to me was one of the farmers I spoke to, Jim Eaton. You know, the minute we went to war, he started stocking up on diesel fuel. So he's watching the prices of things. It's, you know, we think of farming as the land and the weather and the earth, but it's also a very complex business enterprise, and farmers use hundreds of gallons of fuel a year to run their equipment. But what they told me was the real cost increase that they're worried about is the increase in the price of fertilizer, nitrogen, which comes through the Strait of Hormuz. And that's been skyrocketing. And modern farming on a big farm, they can't grow crops without without commercial fertilizer.
0: Phoebe Zerwick, co-founder and writer of the Substack newsletter Down from D.C., is with us here on Due South, chatting about agriculture and farming and the impacts of some of what's going on right now in the larger ecosystem of growing. Tariffs, also a notable component of challenges to farmers right now. You note in your piece that a local economist from NC State University estimates farmers here are at risk of losing nearly a third of their income. Is that playing out this summer, within the next couple of years? Synthesize that for us, or expound on that if you can.
1: Yeah. Well, his estimate still holds. He did that study back earlier in the year, but it all has to do with commodity pricing, plus the cost of inflation, all the things that we're all paying more for. But the way commodities are priced, it's a global economy, right? So the price a farmer can get for corn, the price a farmer can get for soybeans, all of that is set by international pricing. So it's not like what they can get for apples if they go to their local, sell at their local farmer's market. And it's super complicated economics, trade policy. But basically when we put tariffs on China back last year. They stopped buying, they retaliated, and they stopped buying American soybeans, and they started buying in from Brazil, I think, is their main producer. And so that drove down the price of soybeans across the United States.
0: And created a surplus? Or
1: It sounds like it would have created a surplus, but it really drove down the prices.
0: Okay, that's more important.
1: And it even drove down the prices in a place like North Carolina that doesn't export that many of their soybeans, but they sell mostly within the state to animal producers, beef producers, and pork producers. But the pricing is set by international forces. And so they were really hit by the decrease in the international price of soybeans.
0: Phoebe Zerwick here with us for another couple of moments on Due South. You mentioned Jim Eaton a moment ago. I have here, I wanted to ask you about Jim Eaton, somebody you spoke with for your reporting. Just tell us a little bit about this individual as part of this much larger conversation. Where is he? What does he farm? What do you recall from your conversation with Jim?
1: Well, his family has been farming in Davie County since the 1700s. And he, first of all, it was just such a lovely conversation. And in theory, I'm going to go tour his farm in June. He works with his son-in-law, and I think some neighbors come in to help sometimes. Most of it is on lease land. He leases several thousand acres of land. And he grows soybeans, corn, and then he raises some cattle. And he's 81. He was just recovering from a hip replacement, but he was eager to get back out on his tractor. And they had planted a tiny little bit. He explained to me all about moisture and soil and when you can plant. And if it's too wet, you can't plant. And if it's too dry, of course you can't plant.
2: Right, right.
1: And they got a little bit of corn in, and then it rained on Easter. And, you know, then they didn't really want it to sprout, because if it sprouts and then there's a drought, then it dies.
2: Right.
1: So it's this really complex balancing act with the rain and the weather, and then the super complex balancing act with pricing of both what you can sell your crops at and what you have to pay to produce them. And what he pointed out to me, and I heard this from other farmers, is that when you're growing commodities, you don't have any control over the cost of production.
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1: On me, I don't know who you wrote about or what loss or what absence, but it really hit me.

0: It felt very, very much like some of the feelings that I've had in my mind and in my bones about the loss and the absence of my dad. You know, you put out a song in the world and all of us are going to react however we're going to react to music by any artist.
1: Yeah.
0: So I was just curious about
1: that song. Me emocionaste, Chinita. Thank you. Thank you. Thank you for sharing that with me. Yeah. This song is about my best friend who died a couple of years ago. I think in my adult life, it's my hugest loss, you know. Thankfully, I have my parents and my family. And Lynn was like a family to me. I talk about her in the memoir a lot because she's definitely someone who was a very protective presence for me. And her death was just really shook my whole life up. She passed of cancer and she was also very young. She was such an important figure in my life that I felt like I wasn't going to be able to go on with writing anything if I didn't write that song. This whole instrumental part was sort of saying, Güera, you know, you're here in my mind. Everybody who's lost someone so important to them is maybe going to find some, maybe a little bit of, okay, you know, because crying is also a way of expressing your love for someone who's not there anymore. You know?

0: Coming up on Latino USA, Mexican musician Julieta Venegas talks about making the choice to move to Mexico City as she was just starting out, and of course, making the unusual choice to pick up the accordion.
1: The accordion expressed something else about me that maybe I didn't know how to put into words.
0: Stay with us. No te vayas.

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1: It's Latino USA. I'm Fernanda Chavarri, in for our host, Maria Hinojosa. Before the break, I was speaking with Grammy Award-winning singer-songwriter Julieta Venegas about her upcoming album and accompanying memoir, Norteña. So let's get back to our conversation, but let's start far back in her career, when she was just starting out in the border city of Tijuana and makes the decision to move to the country's capital. Your choice to move to Mexico City, I mean, what a beast of a city in the most amazing and challenging way. And there's something that you wrote that stuck with me. You wrote, quiero que la Ciudad de México sea mía, que yo sea habitante de ella. So for the city to be mine, for me to be sort of like a resident, I guess the translation, like to be an inhabitant of it.
2: Uh-huh.
1: So what do you think now, as you were writing those words of what you thought when you first moved to Mexico City at 21,

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1: All the letters that I wrote were really important for me. It was a very important letter that is addressed.
2: The live stream from WUNC News is brought to you by Children's Advocacy Centers of North Carolina, working to protect children by empowering educators and the community to notice signs and symptoms of child abuse. 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
1: To describe the joy and the beauty that we can create when we support people, specifically in this case, children who are different. And it's the story of a woman who decided to stand up for her grandchild. My grandmother loved tangos. In Argentina, the tangos is you know, part of the culture. It's so important, right? But my grandmother watched a show called Grandes Valores del Tango. In the middle of the show, at a moment where I thought it was the most important for me with the song that I liked the most, I would come out of her room dressing with all her clothes and jewelry, and I would do a performance of a tango for them. So they stopped looking at the TV and they moved their heads to look at me, and the TV was just the music, but I was the show. I was doing the show. And I remember myself doing this at 4, 5, 6, 7 years old. That's one of the most beautiful memories of my grandmother. Her just allowing me to be me, right? And if more people would have allowed me to be me like she did, with good intentions, maybe my life would have been a little bit better. But even though it wasn't better, it was a life and it's to be celebrated. And that's what we do. That's what we do as trans people. We have to celebrate ourselves when others don't. Trans kids are extremely under attack with pieces of legislation throughout the whole country where, like, trans kids are not supported in healthcare, or like the bans on sports for trans people, right? And all of this is the result of this ideology that trans people are this new phenomenon. Trans people have been here forever. And I think it informed a lot of my life. Still nowadays, I find ways to do what I need to do to survive and thrive. I believe that storytelling is advocacy, and the advocacy is storytelling. The best way to create the change that we want in society and in our lives is by sharing our stories and asking for what we need. I've been here for 50 years. This is not new. The thing is that now trans kids are able to better understand themselves because, like, the internet, because information. But in my time, I didn't have any of that. So I had to improvise, and I had to be myself and my feminine self and the little girl that I was as I could. And that's what I did. And I think it informed a lot of my life.
3: A year after Gentili passed, a man admitted to selling fentanyl-laced heroin to the transgender activist. He was sentenced to 19 years in federal prison. Rest in peace to the saint and icon, Cecilia Gentili.

That's it for today. I'm Fernanda Echavarri, Managing Editor of Latino USA, in for our host, Maria Hinojosa. This episode was the work of Monica Morales-Garcia, Penile Ramirez, Maria

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1: When ICE descended upon Minneapolis earlier this year, community support groups raised millions of dollars to help immigrants pay rent and buy groceries. 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
3: 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The following is a test of the emergency alert system.

0: That was a test of the emergency alert system designed to keep you informed in the event of severe weather or other types of emergencies. 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The Trump administration may go after the NFL for what it says is a bias against white people. 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Sunny and breezy today. Highs in the upper 60s to low 70s. Tonight, mostly clear. Lows in the upper 40s to low 50s. More sunshine tomorrow. Highs in the mid to upper 70s. It's 61 in the Triangle, 64 in Fayetteville, 57 in the Triad, and 64 degrees along the Outer Banks at 520.
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3: And I'm Michelle Martin. Good morning. Frida Kahlo and Diego Rivera's evocative paintings and turbulent relationship inspired books, movies, plays, and now an opera. It opens at New York's Metropolitan Opera tonight. Reporter Jeff London caught up with the opera's creators at a companion exhibit at the Museum of Modern Art.
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6: It's the morning after composer Gabriela Lena Frank won the Pulitzer Prize, which puts her in a pretty exclusive club with her librettist, Nilo Cruz. We meet between rehearsals for their opera, El Último Sueño de Frida y Diego. The English translation of the opera's title, Frida and Diego, The Last Dream, lends its name to MoMA's new show, which runs through September. Curator Beverly Adams leads the tour.
7: In the 1930s, he was the one. He was the man. He was the second person to have a retrospective at MoMA.
6: But more than seven decades after her death...
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1: When Gabriela approached me about the project, I immediately said to her, I'm not interested in writing a biopic on Frida and Diego.
2: That's because it's been done over and over. But when they met, Frank played some music inspired by the Mexican Day of the Dead.
1: It immediately inspired me. I said, this is the entry into their world. How about if Frida is dead, but Diego is dying and he wants her to come back for the Day of the Dead? And immediately, we both looked at each other. We were...
3: That's it. That's it. We got the framework in our very first meeting.

0: An estimated 3.5 million North Carolinians drink tap water with PFAS levels above the EPA standard. A proposal that's meant to reduce that number is facing public opposition. We'll have details in 15 minutes on WUNC News. 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An NC State College of Veterinary Medicine now enrolling Shetland sheepdogs older than 10 years of age for an ultrasound screening for a newly emerging gallbladder disease. 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Sunny and breezy today, highs in the upper 60s to low 70s. It's 61 in the Triangle, 63 in Fayetteville, 54 in the Triad, and 65 degrees along the Outer Banks at 6:30.
1: Live from NPR News in Washington, I'm Dave Mattingly. China's President Xi Jinping raised the issue of Taiwan in today's bilateral meeting with President Trump in Beijing. That's according to China's foreign ministry. It says Xi warned Trump the U.S. and China risk clashes if Taiwan is not handled well. The White House readout of the two-hour meeting does not mention Taiwan. It does say Trump and Xi agreed on the need to get the Strait of Hormuz open to commercial ship traffic. NPR's Jennifer Pack says Trump and Xi are about to sit down for a state banquet.
2: President Xi says he wants to work with President Trump to steer China-U.S. relations towards a landmark year. To show the importance of Trump's visit, the state banquet is being held at the Grand Great Hall of the People, where the two leaders started the day. According to Chinese state media, the hall can seat at least 5,000 guests. There are no details yet on what is on the menu, but the dishes typically showcase Chinese cooking styles from across the country. During Trump's last visit, he was served kung pao chicken and tongue-numbing grouper fish in hot chili oil from Sichuan province. Jennifer Pak, NPR News, Beijing.
1: President Trump has said he wants to focus on trade. Ukraine's President Volodymyr Zelensky says a massive Russian missile and drone attack on his country has left several people dead and dozens wounded. He says an apartment block in Kyiv was leveled. This is NPR News.
0: I'm Eric Hodge. This is WUNC News. Crime reports in Durham have decreased by nearly 60% due to the city's HEART program. That's according to a recent independent report by researchers at Duke University and the University of Michigan. Cherise Piggott has more.
3: The HEART program is an unarmed team that responds to nonviolent 911 calls like mental health emergencies and substance use issues. HEART stands for Holistic Empathetic Assistance Response Team. It started off as a small pilot program in 2022, covering a third of the city. The program grew citywide the following year. In addition to the decline in crime reports, the independent report shows that arrests are down by 56% due to the program. Officials say HEART's response saved the Durham Police Department more than 8,000 hours last year, freeing them up to respond to calls where law enforcement is needed the most. Cherise Piggott, WUNC News.
0: The city of Raleigh says a contractor trying to clean up a sewage spill near the airport accidentally sent untreated wastewater into Turkey Creek. It's not yet known how much raw sewage ended up in the creek. State environmental officials say there's no evidence so far of fish kills or vegetation damage. UNC Chapel Hill has selected a firm to design its 230-acre satellite campus, Carolina North. Yesterday, trustees voted to approve Ayers St. Gross to conduct its master planning. The firm will develop a land use plan, which includes conducting a drainage study, transportation impact analysis, and drafting landscape guidelines that will inform future parks and trails. UNC Real Estate Development Director Tiffany Lacey says the whole process will take about 12 to 14 months.
4: The initial work that we're asking them to look at is really of the 230 acres, which is the bounds of the airport, what can actually be developed, what should be developed.
0: Eventually, the plan is for Carolina North to be a mixed-use development that could include student and employee housing, a hotel, coffee shop, and other retail services. In college football, the Atlantic Coast Conference is backing the Big Ten's push for a 2014 playoff. ACC Commissioner Jim Phillips pointed to Florida State getting snubbed from a four-team CFP field in 2023 and Notre Dame getting left out of last year's 12-team model. Sunny and breezy today, highs in the upper 60s to low 70s. This is WUNC News.
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6: It's Morning Edition from NPR News. I'm Steve Inskeep in Beijing.
7: And I'm Michelle Martin in Washington, D.C. Good morning. President Trump's campaign to punish big law firms will get a hearing before an appeals court today.
6: The White House has tried to yank security clearances and ban attorneys from federal buildings because the firms hired people or represented clients the president does not like.
7: NPR's Carrie Johnson has been following this legal drama, and she's here now to tell us more about it. Good morning, Carrie.
8: Good morning, Michelle.
7: First, would you describe these White House orders and then explain what the president was trying to do?
8: Yeah, President Trump's orders targeted several major law firms. He went about that several ways, using security clearances and access to government buildings, and he tried to prevent the firms from winning federal contracts with the government, too. These law firms had once employed people who investigated Donald Trump, like attorneys in the Russia probe, or they had represented causes or clients like the Democratic National Committee. Here's what the president had to say when he signed one of those orders last year.
9: This is an absolute honor to sign. What they've done is just terrible. It's a weaponization. You could say weaponization against a political opponent, and it should never be allowed to happen again.
8: Now, four of those law firms fought back in court: Wilmer Hale, Jenner and Block, Perkins Coie, and Sussman Godfrey. And they all won before judges who were appointed by Democratic and Republican presidents. But this administration says courts cannot tell the president how to handle national security clearances, and they cannot interfere with directives about building access or government contracts. Today, the U.S. Court of Appeals for the D.C. Circuit is going to hear the case.
7: How are the law firms preparing to make their case?
8: The firms are looking to Supreme Court precedent that says our justice system depends on an informed and independent bar. They're going to argue these orders violate the First Amendment and pose a severe threat to the legal profession and the rule of law. And they say in court papers, the adversarial system depends on courts hearing views from both sides. Lawyers need to be able to represent unpopular causes. They also say it's not just these law firms. Their clients have a right to a lawyer of their choice under the Sixth Amendment. Now, many nonprofit legal groups have filed friend of the court briefs to support the law firms. But people who tried to organize opposition to the Trump order say there's really been a lack of courage by other law firms and partners. Philip LaGuevara served as a prosecutor in the Watergate scandal.
10: We encountered very widespread and very frustrating reluctance on the part of partners in major law firms to sign on to anything because they were concerned, or their firm management was concerned, about anything that involved getting crosswise with the president.
8: LaGuevara told me firms and partners were hiding in the weeds last year when Trump signed those orders, and it's still true since he couldn't get some big-name lawyers and firms to sign briefs this year either.
7: What do you expect will happen in court today?
8: It's really odd that we are here. Only a couple of months ago, the Justice Department filed papers to withdraw this appeal and just take the loss. But DOJ quickly reversed course in a sign that President Trump wants to have this fight. Arguing for the Justice Department will be Abhishek Kambli. He's argued some of the administration's toughest cases over the past year. This will be one of his final moves in the government because he's leaving the DOJ soon. And arguing for the law firms will be former U.S. Solicitor General Paul Clement. He's a conservative who's been taking on tough assignments against the administration in Donald Trump's second term.
7: That is NPR's Carrie Johnson. Carrie, thank you.
8: Thanks for having me.
6: Here in Beijing, we're following President Trump's visit to China, and we're also exploring some of the Chinese economy. Chinese exports are at the heart of the U.S.-China relationship and, lately, their rivalry. And in the big exporting city of Shenzhen, we found a hidden factor in China's rise. It's a city of technology where millions of iPhones are made. It shows off its tech talent in a waterfront area called Talent Park. There's the buzz of a drone overhead, where people can order lunch on their phones, and a drone delivers it. The drone lands on a sort of vending machine. It drops your order in, and you take it out. Yang Zhongcheng opened a package for his son.
11: I ordered McDonald's together with my kid. It's pretty convenient. It's my first time.
6: Shenzhen owes much of its success to tech, but also to something else.
12: Oh, and we've just turned down an extremely narrow alley. Well, street. This is a street.
6: This is one of the city's urban villages where some streets are too narrow for a car. Instead, electric motorbikes race silently at you, leaving you little room to step aside.
12: This is like a video game where you try not to get run over by a motorbike.
6: Look up, when you safely can, and you see improvised buildings, tangles of electric wires, and a sliver of sky. We walked into one building and up the stairs to talk with Liu He, who works at a cultural center called Handshake 302. These are handshake buildings. What is a handshake building?
13: You see that building? We can handshake each other.
12: Oh, wait a minute. You just pointed out the window. There's another building 2 feet away.
13: Yeah. We can handshake to another building, but we would never do that.
6: An urban village called Ganxia has plenty of life. Kids play basketball in one of the few open areas, but people live in tiny spaces, such as four adults sharing a one-bedroom apartment. Here's how these neighborhoods were part of Shenzhen's economic rise. In 1980, there was no city here at all, just rural villages. Then the government made a special economic zone. Fields became factories. Villages became crammed residential areas for workers. Don Wang is a Chinese economist with the Eurasia Group.
14: The government could not have built housing fast enough. So they have actually capped a lot of those villages to let them build those low-quality housing on really cheap rural land.
6: Cheap housing sheltered cheap labor that could sell affordable goods to the world.
12: We've gone just one block from the urban village and suddenly we're amid these upscale shops, and the brand name on this clothing store is Younger.
6: In more recent years, a wealthier China has redeveloped some urban villages. Wages and living standards soared, but something else soared too, real estate prices. It was a bubble. In front of a restaurant, we met Li Chen, who's worked almost 10 years for an insurance company. She considers Shenzhen a special place to live, and she pays for that privilege.
12: I read an article that says that in Shenzhen, many people have to spend half their income on their mortgage for their home. You say yes, that's right.
15: Oh, about half.
12: Half your income goes for the mortgage.
6: Her parents help her to make ends meet. Lately, the government has tried to deflate the real estate bubble, but economist Don Wang says residents still pay a lot.
14: That's pretty much mean they cannot have too much in hand for consumption. And that's part of the reason why consumer market has been so weak in the past 4 or 5 years.
6: The real estate that once powered Shenzhen's economy now restrains it somewhat, though the city is still exporting to the world. This is NPR News.
0: President Trump is in China for trade talks, among other discussions. We'll have the latest business news in 10 minutes on the Marketplace Morning Report here on WUNC News. 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Sunny and breezy today, highs in the upper 60s to low 70s. It's 6:43. This is Morning Edition. PFAS and 1,4-dioxane are man-made toxic chemicals found in North Carolina's waterways, most notably in the Cape Fear River Basin. An estimated 3.5 million North Carolinians drink tap water with PFAS levels above the EPA standard. A proposal that's meant to reduce the discharge of these chemicals is facing public backlash. Celeste Guajardo reports.
15: Now, we used to come here for water sampling a lot.
2: That's Detlef Kanape, a renowned PFAS researcher and professor at North Carolina State University. He's walking across Bynum Bridge over the Haw River in Chatham County.
15: This bridge is always kind of fun to sample from, right? That's a beautiful view of the river.
2: It's been almost 10 years now since Kanape helped discover that chemical company Chemours was dumping Gen X, a type of PFAS, into the Cape Fear River.
15: The most vivid moment was learning that there was not just Gen X in the water, that there were many other PFAS in the water about which we knew nothing at all.
2: PFAS, also known as forever chemicals, isn't just in the water. It's in everyday products like makeup, clothing, takeout food containers. Exposure can happen a lot of different ways, including through drinking water that comes from rivers and lakes. Another chemical that's in the water, 1,4-dioxane, a likely human carcinogen. It was found in the Haw River as early as the 1980s. More recently, a wastewater treatment plant in Asheboro has discharged extraordinarily high levels of it into the Cape Fear River Basin. Studies show that exposure to these chemicals can cause several health risks, including high cholesterol, a weakened immune system, and kidney or testicular cancer. Heather Stapleton is a toxicology researcher at Duke University who spent years studying the human health impacts of PFAS exposure in North Carolina.
16: There is certainly a link with longer exposure, more likely to have higher levels in your blood, more likely to be at risk for certain health risks, yes.
2: This means there's a timeliness to passing regulations. The regulations being considered right now are called the PFAS and 1,4-dioxane monitoring and minimization plans, respectively. Under the proposal, certain wastewater treatment plants and industrial facilities will monitor their PFAS and 1,4-dioxane discharges for 1 year. Then, based on those results, certain plants and facilities will come up with their own reduction plan. Local and state regulators have to approve the plan, and then it's entered into existing permits.
17: Are you guys here for the public hearing?
18: Yes.
17: Amazing. Thank you for being here.
2: That's Emily Sutton with the Haw River Assembly. She's talking to a couple of high school students in mid-April in downtown Raleigh. They're at a meeting to comment on the proposal.
17: So I encourage y'all to speak. You're a North Carolinian that drinks water, so you're impacted. Okay. So that's your expertise. So
2: the students did end up speaking alongside dozens of other people.
19: This rule is a slap in the face of residents of North Carolina and to future generations of residents in this state.
20: If you are people of faith, I pray the Lord gives you no rest, until you make the right decision and you protect the public health.
21: So I ask you to go back to the drawing board and do what's right for my patients.
22: We need real action and health-based protection. Hold these chemical companies responsible.
2: Regulators say they will hold these companies responsible. J.D. Solomon is the chairman of the Environmental Management Commission, the state's regulatory authority behind this proposal. He says the plan will protect public health in part by identifying polluters at the source.
23: And we're going out and saying you will definitely minimize it. If we find it above the any detection level, you will minimize it. That's what the rule says.
2: Solomon says this is the first step in eventually reaching standards that put numeric limits on chemical discharges. But he argues we're still years away from that. Advocates disagree. Emily Donovan leads Clean Cape Fear in Wilmington. She questions how polluters will be held accountable without a numeric standard.
24: The burden still falls on us. It still falls on us to test to make sure that they did what they said they were going to do, because it's all voluntary. There's no due date that says you've got to stop these releases by this point in time.
2: Another issue critics point to is that under this proposal, wastewater treatment plants and industrial facilities only have to report three types of PFAS to the state. But there are thousands of different kinds of PFAS, so if only three are being reported, that may not reflect all the chemicals in the water. Lee Ferguson is an environmental analytical chemist at Duke University. He explains North Carolina does have extensive data on PFAS in rivers and lakes, but what we still don't know is exactly which PFAS is coming from where.
25: I think it's actually a really good thing that these industrial users, as well as the publicly owned treatment works, are being charged with monitoring what's being discharged into the waters of North Carolina. However, We need to pay attention to which PFAS are being monitored.
2: Ferguson says it would be more responsible to report a broader scope of analysis for many different PFAS. That's something the Environmental Management Commission is accepting public comment on until June 15th. Celeste Guajardo, WUNC News.

0: On the next Due South, Kerwin Pittman spent more than a decade behind bars. In the years since, he's revamped his life, started a nonprofit, and bought a prison.
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0: Kerwin Pittman on how he plans to change lives for the better at the former Wayne Correctional Center in Goldsboro on Due South.
2: 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President Trump is meeting with Chinese President Xi Jinping in Beijing for trade talks and discussions about AI. We'll get an update in 20 minutes on WUNC News. 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UNC Chapel Hill, first and for all. Sunny and breezy today, highs in the upper 60s to low 70s. It's 61 in the Triangle, 63 in Fayetteville, 54 in the Triad, and 65 degrees along the Outer Banks at 651.

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2: 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The Trump administration may go after the NFL for what it says is a bias against white people. We'll learn more in 15 minutes on WUNC News. 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Sunny and breezy today, highs in the upper 60s to low 70s. Tonight, mostly clear, lows in the upper 40s to low 50s. More sunshine tomorrow, highs in the mid to upper 70s. It's 61 in the Triangle, 63 in Fayetteville, 54 in the Triad, and 66 degrees along the Outer Banks at 720.
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5: And I'm Michelle Martin. Good morning. Frida Kahlo and Diego Rivera's evocative paintings and turbulent relationship inspired books, movies, plays, and now an opera. It opens at New York's Metropolitan Opera tonight. Reporter Jeff London caught up with the opera's creators at a companion exhibit at the Museum of Modern Art.
6: Congratulations, amazing to see your name in the newspaper.
7: It's so good to see you.
8: It's the morning after composer Gabriela Lena Frank won the Pulitzer Prize, which puts her in a pretty exclusive club with her librettist, Nilo Cruz. We meet between rehearsals for their opera, El Último Sueño de Frida y Diego. The English translation of the opera's title, Frida and Diego, The Last Dream, lends its name to MoMA's new show, which runs through September. Curator Beverly Adams leads the tour.
9: In the 1930s, he was the one. He was the man. He was the second person to have a retrospective at MoMA.
8: But more than seven decades after her death, it's Kahlo who's evolved into an international pop culture phenomenon. As the trio walks through the exhibition designed by John Bowser, who also did the opera's sets and costumes, Frank lingers in front of a striking self-portrait by Kahlo. Her head is superimposed on the body of a deer that's shot through with arrows.
10: If I had to pick one Frida Kahlo painting that I would look at for the rest of my life, it was always going to be this one. I remember seeing this as a little girl. I was just kind of haunted by it.
8: So the seeds were planted early for Frank to translate what she saw into music. She reached out to Cruz nearly 20 years ago.
11: When Gabriela approached me about the project, I immediately said to her, I'm not interested in writing a biopic on Frida and Diego.
8: That's because it's been done over and over. But when they met, Frank played some music inspired by the Mexican Day of the Dead.
11: It immediately inspired me. I said, this is the entry into their world. How about if Frida is dead, but Diego is dying and he wants her to come back for the Day of the Dead? And immediately...
7: This is Catherine Brand. So many of you have asked how you can help at this crucial funding time. Well, here is your opportunity to lead and be seen and heard. 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
1: Images pulled from the artist's work.
2: I thought that I needed to bring this surrealism language all the time. It's through the imagination, through dance, through

0: Spanish baritone Carlos Alvarez plays Diego Rivera. He says the reunion with Frida is, to say the least, bittersweet.
1: They get together, they separate, they cannot touch each other. That's the only rule, not breakable. Death needs to have a distance with life. And then only when they touch each other is when Diego dies.
0: In a beautiful moment at the end of the opera, Frida and Diego stand center stage. Blossoms fall from above, and the chorus sings that their art is eternal.
2: This is the last dream of Frida and Diego.
0: Again, librettist Nilo Cruz.
2: And then you wonder at the beginning, whose dream is it? Is it his dream? Is it her dream? Or are we all dreaming this dream when we come to see this opera?
0: Audiences can see El Último Sueño de Frida y Diego at the Met through June 5th. It will be available live in theaters across the U.S. and internationally in HD on Saturday, May 30th. For NPR News, I'm Jeff London in New York.
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1: 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This is WUNC News. I'm Eric Hodge. WakeMed will soon be holding a series of community forums for the public to discuss its planned merger with Atrium Health. Raina Drake has more.
2: The health systems announced plans for the hospital consolidation early this month. It needed approval by Wake County commissioners, but they delayed their decision by 90 days to ensure Wake County residents a chance to express comments and concerns. Before the vote, some state officials, including Treasurer Brad Briner, had also expressed concern over the merger leading to higher costs and lower quality of care. The five meetings will take place throughout May, with the first one being held next Tuesday at the Andrews Center in Raleigh. People can also share their thoughts on WakeMed's website. Raina Drake, WUNC News.
1: Crime reports in Durham have decreased by nearly 60% due to the city's HEART program. That's according to a recent independent report by researchers at Duke University and the University of Michigan. Sherise Pigott has more.
3: The HEART program is an unarmed team that responds to nonviolent 911 calls like mental health emergencies and substance use issues. HEART stands for Holistic Empathetic Assistance Response Team. It started off as a small pilot program in 2022, covering a third of the city. The program grew citywide the following year. In addition to the decline in crime reports, the independent report shows that arrests are down by 56% due to the program. Officials say HEART's response saved the Durham Police Department more than 8,000 hours last year, freeing them up to respond to calls where law enforcement is needed the most. Sherise Pigott, WUNC News.
1: North Carolina A&T State University in Greensboro has received a $4.5 million grant from the Gates Foundation. The university will use the money to help former students graduate. A&T says more than 17,000 learners started coursework but never finished their degrees. The university's extended campus will provide more flexible options and increased support services for the students. Sunny and breezy today, highs in the upper 60s to low 70s. Tonight, mostly clear, lows in the upper 40s to low 50s. More sunshine tomorrow, highs in the mid to upper 70s. 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
0: This is Morning Edition from NPR News. I'm Michelle Martin.
4: And I'm Steve Inskeep. We're in China for a presidential summit, but we're not missing the chance to look around China itself. And we found a story that says something about China's health. This is a hard-smoking nation. You see men with cigarettes everywhere. This spring, a woman confronted a man smoking at a bus stop in the city of Shenzhen. Police intervened, and the incident spread on social media. The woman in that incident did not talk with us, but we learned that other women in Shenzhen regularly confront smokers in crowded areas. And we asked two of them to meet us at Starbucks.
5: Hi,
6: Steve. Hi, nice to meet you.
5: Hi,
6: you saw my picture. That's great. Okay, that's good.
5: Yeah, to ensure that you are real NPR reporters.
4: Lula Wong describes herself as an extrovert and her friend Hilda Wong as an introvert.
6: You're more of a silent person. But it seems to me you were not silent.
5: That's great.
6: On social media.
4: Hilda has been scolding smokers and posting video of the encounters. People in China smoke far more than in the U.S. One study finds close to half of Chinese men are smokers. Very few women are, and it may not be coincidence that the people complaining are women.
5: I have some video on my account I can show you.
4: Hilda played a widely shared clip of herself lecturing a man who has a cigarette in hand. He says she has no right to put him on video. She tells the man he's an embarrassment and he walks away. Hilda, the introvert, says she gets so upset about smoking, her personality has changed. Her friend Lulo says she has asked this question of men.
5: Is your cigarette a good thing for you to suck?
4: The recent smoking incident that involved Shenzhen police was even more dramatic. A woman confronted a smoker at a bus stop. He didn't put it out. She poured juice on his cigarette. He threw the empty cup at her. Police took both into custody. In social media posts later taken down, the woman claimed the police strip-searched her. The state-owned China Daily said a female officer gave her, quote, a safety check in accordance with regulations. China Daily adds the man was breaking Shenzhen's rules for bus stops. He was fined, and the issue was resolved. The two Shenzhen women we met say the larger issue is not resolved.
7: I hate bros. Sorry.
4: What is a bro to you?
7: Lower IQ and less civilized. Don't respect others.
4: Is that all men or just some of them?
7: Yes, I'm sorry, but yes.
4: It's all. Lulo suggested she didn't mean this literally, saying humor is the art of being offensive. But it was clear we needed a response from men. So we approached every smoker we found up and down the block.
8: Okay, thank you.
9: Sit down, sit down. Okay.
4: Sit down, said Tan Tiaxian, who was sitting on a bench where he kept offering me a cigarette.
10: Thanks for offering, but no, I don't smoke.
4: He works in a kitchen when he's not smoking.
9: I love
7: smoking.
4: He's been doing it since his time as an army pilot 40 years ago.
10: Have you ever had any health effects?
7: It's refreshing.
4: He adds that he has a cough, but he's fine. He says men traditionally had the pleasure of smoking because men were in charge. But when I told him about the women confronting men on social media, he surprised me.
7: It's good. Not smoking is good for your health.
4: Of the five male smokers on that block who agreed to talk with us, not one seemed upset by the activists. Though some men have seemed upset when scolded on video, men on this block said they wouldn't mind a lecture if it helped them get over their addiction. This is NPR News.
1: From the University of North Carolina at Chapel Hill, this is WUNC News. On Due South today, host Leonida Inge reintroduces us to a former prison inmate who now owns his own prison. She's here with a preview. Good morning, Leonida.
11: Good morning. It's an encore conversation with Kerwin Pittman. This resilient man spent more than a decade in prison, a year in solitary, and came out wanting to make life better for others. That's why this social justice advocate bought an old abandoned prison in Goldsboro. He has big plans for the site, transforming it into a place where newly released inmates can learn how to restart their lives. Meanwhile, WUNC's Colin Campbell runs down the numbers, outlining the financial woes of the State Department of Correction, and meet the creators of Ear Hustle, the first podcast produced in prison. All that on Due South.
1: Thank you, Leonida. 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And Heal the System NC, highlighting factors that can affect the cost of care for North Carolinians, including coverage changes, care delays, and administrative requirements. HealTheSystemNC.com. President Trump is being warned about Taiwan by Chinese President Xi Jinping. We'll find out more in 20 minutes on WUNC News. Sunny and breezy today, highs in the upper 60s to low 70s. It's 61 in the Triangle, 63 in Fayetteville, 54 in the Triad, and 66 degrees along the Outer Banks at 751.
4: It's Morning Edition from NPR News. I'm Steve Inskeep.
0: And I'm Michelle Martin. Prosecutors in South Carolina are working to retry former lawyer Alec Murdoch. The state Supreme Court overturned the former lawyer's convictions for murdering his wife and son. It ruled Wednesday that he did not get a fair trial. South Carolina Public Radio's Victoria Hansen covered that six-week-long trial, and she's with us now to tell us this latest chapter. Victoria, good morning.
12: Good morning.
0: So first, what was the court's reasoning?
12: Well, it comes down to two words, jury tampering. The five justices all agreed that former Colleton County Clerk of Court Becky Hill tried to influence jurors to reach that guilty verdict. They say she wanted to push sales of a book she was writing about the trial. Clerks, by the way, they help manage jurors during a trial. Now, the justices said in their ruling Wednesday, Hill made egregious comments to jurors that attacked Murdoch's credibility. Among those comments, Hill told jurors to watch Murdoch's body language as he testified, calling it an epic day. Prosecutors have argued Hill's comments were innocuous and not meant to persuade. Here's Attorney General Alan Wilson.
8: We believe that it was harmless error, and so obviously when the court came to a different conclusion, it was obviously disappointing to me personally.
12: But the justices called Hill's comments, quote, shocking jury interference.
0: So what's next for the prosecution?
12: Well, Attorney General Wilson says they could ask the justices to reconsider their decision or appeal to the U.S. Supreme Court. But right now, they plan to retry the 57-year-old as soon as possible, perhaps within the year. What's more, Wilson wants to hold that new trial in the same rural community. The clerk of court, by the way, who caused the mistrial, she no longer works there. Now, the attorney general won't disclose if there will be a new strategy for the case, but the justices did say in their ruling Wednesday, much of the evidence about Murdoch's alleged financial crimes should not have been allowed in his murder trial. He was accused of stealing millions from former clients and his own law firm. Here's lead prosecutor Creighton Waters.
13: We had a viable reason for putting in this evidence, and so we did so. Ultimately, the court, as the AG said, ruled on Becky Hill, and then they said, while we're at it, hey, this is permissible evidence, but let's put some guardrails in place.
12: As for those guardrails, the justices said any evidence that is not necessary and is prejudicial will not be allowed in the new trial. In a statement released shortly after the ruling Wednesday, Murdoch's defense team said they expect this retrial to look a lot different. Because you may recall the initial jury heard roughly 12 hours of testimony just about his alleged financial crimes.
0: And what about Murdoch himself? What's next for him?
12: Well, the head of a once powerful and wealthy legal family will remain in state prison where he has been since March of 2023. He was sentenced to decades behind bars after pleading guilty to both state and federal financial crimes. But still, this is very much a win for Murdoch. He has adamantly denied murdering his wife, Maggie, and his son, Paul. As for the new trial, it will likely get just as much attention as the first one, if not even more. There are already numerous books, a movie, podcasts, and documentaries, and now a new chapter in Murdoch's story.
0: Victoria Hansen with South Carolina Public Radio. Victoria, you're going to be busy. Thanks so much for talking to us.
12: Thank you.
0: We're going to get some legal analysis now with Elliot Williams, who also plays that role on CNN. He's a former federal prosecutor. Elliot, good morning to you.
14: Morning, Michelle.
0: So how common is it for a state Supreme Court to throw out a high-profile murder conviction like this?
14: It's not common to throw out a high-profile murder or any murder conviction only because appeals courts tend to defer what happened down below. Now, Michelle, there are really two surefire ways to ensure that a case gets thrown out. As Victoria had said, number one, tampering with a jury. And number two, as this court hinted at, prejudicing the defendant by putting in too much evidence about his past crime. So there were really two tripwires here that the court found.
0: And what does it say to you that this was a unanimous decision?
14: Oh, it's striking here. I mean, you know, something that the court did touch on was Becky Hill, this court clerk's position in the court. She's an authority figure, and any comment she made, even ones that weren't heard by most of the jurors, they regarded as particularly troubling. So there's a presumption that the trial has been undermined or prejudiced when there is a comments like this or statements made to juries. So in general, courts just don't like when juries are messed with, and that's really what happened here. So it is striking.
0: How challenging do you think it will be to get an impartial jury for a new trial?
14: It'll be tough, given that this is one of the smallest counties in South Carolina. Everybody, certainly the fact that you and I are talking about this on national public radio, is itself indicative of how much this case has penetrated the public consciousness, right? And they have to draw that jury from that local pool. Now, look, they can just try to find a bigger pool and get more people.
0: Hey, let me just stop you here. Who says they have to? I mean, why couldn't they move the venue? Why does it have to come from that same community?
14: Oh, they could move the venue. The presumption is that someone has tried by a jury of their peers. appears in the jurisdiction in which the trial happened. That's really out of the United States Constitution. Now, if that's not possible, they certainly can move it, but the first place they're going to look is in that community. I would think the defense would actually petition to get it moved to somewhere else just for that reason. But again, it's a small community, and everybody, as Victoria talked about, this was a prominent member of the community. The law firm was very important in the community, and a lot of people are going to know the judge, jury, defendant, all else. So it'll be tricky.
0: But you know what? This actually raises another question for me. Yes, this is a very high-profile individual. His defense team is also very well known. Everybody knows everybody. If that's the kind of conduct that this clerk was exhibiting with a jury, it does make me wonder about whether similar conduct was seen in cases that weren't so high profile. And is anybody going to look into that?
14: The problem is that you have to have evidence of it, or you have to have some, it has to have been established in some way, and it's hard to find. I would note that the misconduct here by Becky Hill wasn't even discovered until, I believe, a year after the trial had even happened in the first place. It's just hard to find instances in which an individual says under their breath to jurors as they're walking in, watch his body language, don't be fooled by him, and so on. And so it can be very, very tricky, but I don't doubt that certainly there are improprieties in cases all across the country. You just have to find them.
0: Before we let you go, state records show the first trial cost taxpayers nearly $500,000. Is cost an issue here or a factor in deciding whether to retry something?
14: I don't think cost will be a factor here, but trials cost a lot of money, and I would assume the next one will as well.
0: That is former U.S. Deputy Assistant Attorney General Elliot Williams. He's also a legal analyst for CNN. Elliot, thank you.
14: Thanks a lot, Michelle. Take care.

0: This is NPR News.
1: When ICE descended upon Minneapolis earlier this year, community support groups raised millions of dollars to help immigrants pay rent and buy groceries. After agents left, the donations dried up, but the need has not.
2: I think a lot of people are just burnt out. They don't have the time, and then they also don't have the money anymore.
1: I'm Elsa Chang. 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
3: 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Law firms targeted by President Trump's executive orders are presenting their arguments before a federal appeals court today. We'll get a preview in 15 minutes on WUNC News. Sunny and breezy today, highs in the upper 60s to low 70s. Tonight, mostly clear, lows in the upper 40s to low 50s. More sunshine tomorrow, highs in the mid to upper 70s. Next time on The People's Pharmacy, learn about the hidden power of the unconscious brain. 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WUNC.org has details. It's 62 degrees in the Triangle, 63 in Fayetteville, 55 in the Triad, and 67 degrees along the Outer Banks at 820.
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0: This is Morning Edition from NPR News. I'm Michelle Martin.
5: And I'm Steve Inskeep in Beijing. The summit here between President Trump and China's President Xi may help their countries do more business, but there's a reality below the surface of that. Companies in each country are having to learn to do business without the other country. We heard yesterday about a U.S. company seeking rare earth minerals independent of China. Today, we visit a Chinese company trying to do business independent of American chips. The company is Huawei, which the U.S. targeted for years. Its headquarters is south of here in the giant city of Shenzhen. When we went to that city, we saw little outward sign of the long U.S. campaign. Now, out here on the street, we can see what a high-profile company Huawei is. The founder is a legendary Chinese entrepreneur. One of his daughters is here on a billboard endorsing a brand of Baijiu, Chinese alcohol. We toured Huawei's flagship store, which looks like a combination Apple store and auto dealership. They sell phones and laptops and self-driving cars. Huawei does not have its own car brand, but sells the sensors, radar, and cameras for many other companies' cars. An employee rode along with us on a test drive.
6: And to activate the automatic driving, I'm just pressing this button.
5: Okay. The car drives smoothly and accelerates only a little over the speed limit. Oh, so it will go 20% over the speed limit, but not more than that. The employee, who the company asked us not to name because she's not an authorized spokesperson, offered to have my car seat give me a massage. I can get a massage from this car?
6: Yeah.
5: She gave an instruction, the chair activated, and it felt like a knuckle in my back. As the knuckle moved, she explained why she was not giving the car instructions in English.
6: Currently, the AI assistants only understand Chinese.
5: Oh, okay. Because you're focused on the Chinese market. That's one market the United States can never close to Huawei. Inside the store, an employee showed us other cars with sensors on the doors.
7: I'm going to show you some features. Like usually you're going to open the door by your hands. But for this one, have you saw Star Wars before?
5: Yeah. He says you can use the Force. You reached out your hand without touching the door and just kind of waved and it opened. Yeah. When I last visited Huawei 7 years ago, the company was reaching out to dominate the telecommunications world. Its buildings were so ornate, they brought palaces to mind. Some were literally designed to look like old European squares and chateaus. Today, the buildings are still breathtaking, but U.S. pressure altered what goes on inside, as we heard from an independent analyst, Dan Wang, at Stanford University's Hoover Institution.
8: Huawei is China's most important technology company, bar none.
5: From the 1980s onward, it grew into an internet company that dominated Wi-Fi and sold smartphones. The first Trump administration accused Huawei of being a front for the Chinese army.
9: I'm Catherine Braund. So many of you have asked if you can help in any way during this critical time in WUNC's history. WUNC is proud to offer the Community Sponsor Circle a unique opportunity for businesses and organizations to lead with purpose with an annual gift

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1: Design its own, often inferior, chips.
2: As well as taking advantage of the leakiness of U.S. controls because they are still able to acquire chips from abroad.
1: Above all, Huawei invested. It's in a country where conditions encourage that. The company kept up research and development spending. It built a new campus where engineers research artificial intelligence. Huawei has not trumpeted this story. Its founder rarely does interviews anymore. But when we visited, the company put a longtime executive on the record, Alan Fan, their chief intellectual property rights officer. He recalled when the U.S. cut off chips from the Taiwanese maker TSMC.
3: TSMC was basically the foundry of the world, so that was a big deal. So at the time, I think many of our products cannot be shipped because of that.
1: And we're talking about even just basic things like a phone. You need really good chips for a phone.
3: Phones are not basic things.
1: Okay.
3: Phones are small, but it's very, very complicated.
1: Yeah.
3: It's thousands of parts. Some core component of phones cannot be supplied. Because they are designed by Huawei, they cannot be manufactured by TSMC, so we had another problem.
1: How are you making phones or other consumer products without the chips that normally would be running those products?
3: We can't. We couldn't.
1: Until they developed phones that ran on inferior chips. Sometimes Huawei phones overheat, but they include flashy features like folding screens.
3: We still have to compete, and we try to focus on the things that we can, you know, still make a difference.
1: More than chips or software, Alan Fan talked of ecosystems. When Huawei worked with Google, it had access to an ecosystem of companies and products and services surrounding Google. Now it's had to develop its own. Is it important to your country that this company succeed?
3: I think it will be a sign, you know, if Huawei is successful, then it's a sign that the Chinese supply chain is robust and independent.
1: Dan Wong, the analyst at Stanford, says Huawei definitely suffered, but its revenue has gradually recovered.
2: It is a hungrier company. It is a more Chinese company and really desperate to succeed because it has suffered some pretty serious insults at the hand of the U.S. Department of Commerce.
4: Did the U.S. sanctions on Huawei ultimately work from the U.S. point of view?
2: Well, this is a tangled debate. And I think that there is a view that U.S. government sanctions on Chinese companies have worked writ large in a way because China is obviously behind on artificial intelligence. But there is a longer term view that one can see, which is that 10 years from now, 20, 30 years from now, what we will see is that U.S. actions triggered this giant spurt of enthusiasm among Chinese companies. And the U.S. government, by denying these products to the Chinese, really forced them into creating credible alternatives to American supply.
1: Tech companies here in China have not yet built that alternative. President Trump came here for the summit with American CEOs, including the head of an AI chip maker. His presence is a visual reminder to President Xi of what the United States still has and that China still wants. This is NPR News.
5: An estimated 3.5 million North Carolinians drink tap water with PFAS levels above the EPA's standard. A proposal that's meant to reduce that number is facing public opposition. We'll have delays in 15 minutes on WUNC News. Make that details. 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Sunny and breezy today, highs in the upper 60s to low 70s. It's 62 in the Triangle, 63 in Fayetteville, 55 in the Triad, and 67 degrees along the Outer Banks at 8:30.
6: Live from NPR News in Washington, I'm Dave Mattingly. As President Trump seeks to focus on trade during his visit to Beijing, China's president has raised the issue of Taiwan, calling it the most important topic between the U.S. and China. At bilateral talks earlier,

0: Earlier today, China's foreign ministry said Xi Jinping warned of potential clashes between Washington and Beijing if Taiwan is not handled properly. Israel is continuing attacks in Lebanon as Israeli and Lebanese diplomats head into a new round of peace talks today in Washington. NPR's Jane Arraf says Israeli attacks yesterday left at least 22 people dead.
1: Israel issued new warnings that it could attack more villages in southern Lebanon and the Bekaa Valley. Peace talks are expected to discuss a U.S.-brokered ceasefire in place since April 17th. Despite the ceasefire, the aid group Save the Children says an average of 4 children a day have been killed or wounded in Israeli strikes since then. Attacks Wednesday included Israeli drone strikes on several vehicles along main highways south of Beirut. A woman and her 2 children were among those killed. Israel did not say who it was targeting. Hezbollah has been launching drone and other attacks against Israeli forces. Jane Arraf, NPR News, Beirut.
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2: I'm Eric Hodge. This is WUNC News. Crime reports in Durham have decreased by nearly 60% due to the city's HEART program. That's according to a recent independent report by researchers at Duke University and the University of Michigan. Sharice Piggott has more.
3: The HEART program is an unarmed team that responds to nonviolent 911 calls like mental health emergencies and substance use issues. HEART stands for Holistic Empathetic Assistance Response Team. It started off as a small pilot program in 2022, covering a third of the city. The program grew citywide the following year. In addition to the decline in crime reports, the independent report shows that arrests are down by 56% due to the program. Officials say HEART's response saved the Durham Police Department more than 8,000 hours last year, freeing them up to respond to calls where law enforcement is needed the most. Sharice Piggott, WUNC News.
2: The city of Raleigh says a contractor trying to clean up a sewage spill near the airport accidentally sent untreated wastewater into Turkey Creek. It's not yet known how much raw sewage ended up in the creek. State environmental officials say there's no evidence so far of fish kills or vegetation damage. WakeMed will soon be holding a series of community forums for the public to discuss its planned merger with Atrium Health. Raina Drake has more.
4: The health systems announced plans for the hospital consolidation early this month. It needed approval by Wake County commissioners, but they delayed their decision by 90 days to ensure Wake County residents a chance to express comments and concerns. Before the vote, some state officials, including Treasurer Brad Briner, had also expressed concern over the merger leading to higher costs and lower quality of care. The 5 meetings will take place throughout May, with the first one being held next Tuesday at the Andrews Center in Raleigh. People can also share their thoughts on WakeMed's website. Raina Drake, WUNC News.
2: In college football, the Atlantic Coast Conference is backing the Big Ten's push for a 2014 playoff. ACC Commissioner Jim Phillips pointed to Florida State getting snubbed from a 4-team CFP field in 2023 and Notre Dame getting left out of last year's 12-team model. Sunny and breezy today, the highs in the upper 60s to low 70s. Tonight, mostly clear, lows in the upper 40s to low 50s. This is WUNC News.
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6: It's Morning Edition from NPR News. I'm Steve Inskeep in Beijing.
7: And I'm Michelle Martin in Washington, D.C. Good morning. President Trump's campaign to punish big law firms will get a hearing before an appeals court today.
6: The White House has tried to yank security clearances and ban attorneys from federal buildings because the firms hired people or represented clients the president does not like.
7: NPR's Carrie Johnson has been following this legal drama, and she's here now to tell us more about it. Good morning, Carrie.
1: Good morning, Michelle.
7: First, would you describe these White House orders and then explain what the president was trying to do?
1: Yeah, President Trump's orders targeted several major law firms. He went about that several ways, using security clearances and access to government buildings, and he tried to prevent the firms from winning federal contracts with the government, too. These law firms had once employed people who investigated Donald Trump, like attorneys in the Russia probe, or they had represented causes or clients like the Democratic National Committee. Here's what the president had to say when he signed one of those orders last year.
8: This is an absolute honor to sign. What they've done is just terrible. It's a weaponization. You could say weaponization against a political opponent, and it should never be allowed to happen again.
1: Now, four of those law firms fought back in court, Wilmer Hale, Jenner and Block, Perkins Coie, and Sussman Godfrey, and they all won before judges who were appointed by Democratic and Republican presidents. But this administration says courts cannot tell the president how to handle national security clearances, and they cannot interfere with directives about building access or government contracts. Today, the U.S. Court of Appeals for the D.C. Circuit is going to hear the case.
7: How are the law firms preparing to make their case?
1: The firms are looking to Supreme Court precedent that says our justice system depends on an informed and independent bar. They're going to argue these orders violate the First Amendment and pose a severe threat to the legal profession and the rule of law. And they say in court papers, the adversarial system depends on courts hearing views from both sides. Lawyers need to be able to represent unpopular causes. They also say it's not just these law firms. Their clients have a right to a lawyer of their choice under the Sixth Amendment. Now, many nonprofit legal groups have filed friend of the court briefs to support the law firms. But people who tried to organize opposition to the Trump order say there's really been a lack of courage by other law firms and partners. Philip LaGuevara served as a prosecutor in the Watergate scandal.
9: We encountered very widespread and very frustrating reluctance on the part of partners in major law firms to sign on to anything because they were concerned or their firm management was concerned about anything that involved getting crosswise with the president.
1: LaGuevara told me firms and partners were hiding in the weeds last year when Trump signed those orders. And it's still true since he couldn't get some big name lawyers and firms to sign briefs this year either.
7: What do you expect will happen in court today?
1: It's really odd that we are here. Only a couple of months ago, the Justice Department filed papers to withdraw this appeal and just take the loss. But DOJ quickly reversed course in a sign that President Trump wants to have this fight. Arguing for the Justice Department will be Abhishek Kambli. He's argued some of the administration's toughest cases over the past year. This will be one of his final moves in the government because he's leaving the DOJ soon. And arguing for the law firms will be former U.S. Solicitor General Paul Clement. He's a conservative who's been taking on tough assignments against the administration in Donald Trump's second term.
7: That is NPR's Carrie Johnson. Carrie, thank you.
1: Thanks for having me.
6: Here in Beijing, we're following President Trump's visit to China, and we're also exploring some of the Chinese economy. Chinese exports are at the heart of the U.S.-China relationship and, lately, their rivalry. And in the big exporting city of Shenzhen, we found a hidden factor in China's rise. It's a city of technology where millions of iPhones are made. It shows off its tech talent in a waterfront area called Talent Park. There's the buzz of a drone overhead, where people can order lunch on their phones, and a drone delivers it. The drone lands on a sort of vending machine. It drops your order in, and you take it out. Yang Zhongcheng opened a package for his son.
10: I order McDonald's together with my kid. It's pretty convenient. It's my first time.
6: Shenzhen owes much of its success to tech, but also to something else.
11: Oh, and we've just turned down an extremely narrow alley. Well, street. This is a street.
6: This is one of the city's urban villages where some streets are too narrow for a car. Instead, electric motorbikes race silently at you, leaving you little room to step aside.
11: This is like a video game where you try not to get run over by a motorbike.
6: Look up, when you safely can, and you see improvised buildings, tangles of electric wires, and a sliver of sky. We walked into one building and up the stairs to talk with Liu He. who works at a cultural center called Handshake 302. These are handshake buildings. What is a handshake building?
12: You see that building? We can handshake each other.
6: Oh, wait a minute. You just pointed out the window. There's another building 2 feet away.
12: Yeah, yeah. We will get handshake to another building, but we would never do that.
6: An urban village called Gansia has plenty of life. Kids play basketball in one of the few open areas, but people live in tiny spaces, such as four adults sharing a one-bedroom apartment. Here's how these neighborhoods were part of Shenzhen's economic rise. In 1980, there was no city here at all, just rural villages. Then the government made a special economic zone. Fields became factories. Villages became crammed residential areas for workers. Don Wong is a Chinese economist with the Eurasia Group.
13: The government could not have built housing fast enough. So they have actually capped a lot of those villages to let them build those low-quality housing on really cheap rural land.
6: Cheap housing sheltered cheap labor that could sell affordable goods to the world. We've gone just one block from the urban village and suddenly we're amid these upscale shops, and the brand name on this clothing store is Younger. In more recent years, a wealthier China has redeveloped some urban villages. Wages and living standards soared, but something else soared too, real estate prices. It was a bubble. In front of a restaurant, we met Li Chen, who's worked almost 10 years for an insurance company. She considers Shenzhen a special place to live, and she pays for that privilege. I read an article that says that in Shenzhen, many people have to spend half their income on their mortgage for their home. You say yes, that's right.
14: About half.
6: Half your income goes for the mortgage. Her parents help her to make ends meet. Lately, the government has tried to deflate the real estate bubble, but economist Don Wong says residents still pay a lot.
13: That's pretty much mean they cannot have too much in hand for consumption. And that's part of the reason why consumer market has been so weak in the past 4 or 5 years.
6: The real estate that once powered Shenzhen's economy now restrains it somewhat, though the city is still exporting to the world. This is NPR News.
2: President Trump is in China for trade talks. We'll have the latest business news in 10 minutes on the Marketplace Morning Report here on WUNC News. 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Sunny and breezy today, highs in the upper 60s to low 70s. It's 8:43. This is Morning Edition. PFAS and 1,4-dioxane are man-made toxic chemicals found in North Carolina's waterways, most notably in the Cape Fear River Basin. An estimated 3.5 million North Carolinians drink tap water with PFAS levels above the EPA standard. A proposal that's meant to reduce the discharge of these chemicals is facing public backlash. Celeste Guajardo reports.
15: Yeah, we used to come here for water sampling a lot.
16: That's Detlef Knape, a renowned PFAS researcher and professor at North Carolina State University. He's walking across Bynum Bridge over the Haw River in Chatham County.
15: This bridge is always kind of fun to sample from, right? That's a beautiful view of the river.
16: It's been almost 10 years now since Knape helped discover that chemical company Chemours was dumping Gen X, a type of PFAS, into the Cape Fear River.
15: The most vivid moment was learning that there was not just Gen X in the water, that there were many other PFAS in the water about which we knew nothing at all.
16: PFAS, also known as forever chemicals, isn't just in the water. It's in everyday products like makeup, clothing, takeout food containers. Exposure can happen a lot of different ways, including through drinking water that comes from rivers and lakes. Another chemical that's in the water, 1,4-dioxane, a likely human carcinogen. It was found in the Ha River as early as the 1980s. More recently, a wastewater treatment plant in Asheboro has discharged extraordinarily high levels of it into the Cape Fear River Basin. Studies show that exposure to these chemicals can cause several health risks, including high cholesterol, a weakened immune system, and kidney or testicular cancer. Heather Stapleton is a toxicology researcher at Duke University who spent years studying the human health impacts of PFAS exposure in North Carolina.
14: There is certainly a link with longer exposure, more likely to have higher levels in your blood, more likely to be at risk for certain health risks. Yes.
16: This means there's a timeliness to passing regulations. The regulations being considered right now are called the PFAS and 1,4-dioxane monitoring and minimization plans, respectively. Under the proposal, certain wastewater treatment plants and industrial facilities will monitor their PFAS and 1,4-dioxane discharges for 1 year. Then, based on those results, certain plants and facilities will come up with their own reduction plan. Local and state regulators have to approve the plan, and then it's entered into existing permits.
17: Are you guys here for the public hearing?
18: Yes.
17: Amazing. Thank you for being here.
16: That's Emily Sutton with the Ha River Assembly. She's talking to a couple of high school students in mid-April in downtown Raleigh. They're at a meeting to comment on the proposal.
17: So I encourage y'all to speak. You're a North Carolinian that drinks water, so you're impacted. Okay. So that's your expertise. So
16: the students did end up speaking alongside dozens of other people.
19: This rule is a slap in the face of residents of North Carolina and to future generations of residents in this state.
20: If you are people of faith, I pray the Lord gives you no rest, until you make the right decision and you protect the public health.
21: So I ask you to go back to the drawing board and do what's right for my patients.
22: We need real action and health-based protection. Hold these chemical companies responsible.
16: Regulators say they will hold these companies responsible. J.D. Solomon is the chairman of the Environmental Management Commission, the state's regulatory authority behind this proposal. He says the plan will protect public health in part by identifying polluters at the source.
23: And we're going out and saying you will definitely minimize it if we find it above the any detection level, you will minimize it. That's what the rule says.
16: Solomon says this is the first step in eventually reaching standards that put numeric limits on chemical discharges. But he argues we're still years away from that. Advocates disagree. Emily Donovan leads Clean Cape Fear in Wilmington. She questions how polluters will be held accountable without a numeric standard.
24: The burden still falls on us. It still falls on us to test to make sure that they did what they said they were going to do, because it's all voluntary. There's no due date that says you've got to stop these releases by this point in time.
16: Another issue critics point to is that under this proposal, wastewater treatment plants and industrial facilities only have to report three types of PFAS to the state. But there are thousands of different kinds of PFAS, so if only three are being reported, that may not reflect all the chemicals in the water. Lee Ferguson is an environmental analytical chemist at Duke University. He explains North Carolina does have extensive data on PFAS in rivers and lakes, but what we still don't know is exactly which PFAS is coming from where.
25: I think it's actually a really good thing that these industrial users, as well as the publicly owned treatment works, are being charged with monitoring what's being discharged into the waters of North Carolina. However, we need to pay attention to which PFAS are being monitored.
16: Ferguson says it would be more responsible to report a broader scope of analysis for many different PFAS. That's something the Environmental Management Commission is accepting public comment on until June 15th. Celeste Guajardo, WUNC News.

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2: I'm Scott Tong, reporting this week in China, where my grandfather was arrested in Shanghai in the early 1950s after the communists came.
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4: 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Another hour of 1A is coming up next. 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I'm Naomi Brown. 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It's 11 o'clock.
5: The American story is complex and messy, and its telling often incomplete. 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From WAMU and NPR in Washington, this is 1A. Hi, I'm Jen White. Today on 1A, we take two road trips together. First, with New York Times bestselling author Isaac Fitzgerald. His new book, American Rambler, Walking the Trail of Johnny Appleseed, takes us on a cross-country journey, much of it on foot. Along the way, Fitzgerald looks to uncover the truth behind the mythology of the American origin story and uncovers truths about himself. Later, the Library of Congress today announced the new inductees to its National Recording Registry. We kick off our Sounds of America series with a trip to the National Audiovisual Conservation Center. That's after this news.
6: Live from NPR News in Washington, I'm Corva Coleman. Chinese President Xi Jinping hosted President Trump for a state banquet in Beijing. This came after their day of meetings. Both countries released statements. China said the issue of Taiwan should not be mishandled. That could risk conflict between the U.S. and China. During his banquet remarks, Xi emphasized cooperation. He's heard here through an interpreter.
7: We both believe that the China-U.S. relationship is the most important bilateral relationship in the world. We must make it work and never mess it up. Both China and the United States stand to gain from cooperation and lose from confrontation.
6: The White House released a statement also emphasizing cooperation, but it made no mention of Taiwan. During his banquet remarks, President Trump offered the Chinese leader and the First Lady an invitation.
8: Thank you again, President Xi, for this beautiful welcome, and tonight it is my honor to extend an invitation to you and Madam Peng to visit us at the White House this September 24th, and we look forward to it.
6: Trump departs China tomorrow. The Trump administration is withholding $1.3 billion in Medicaid payments to California. NPR's Jacqueline Diaz reports the administration is demanding that states prosecute Medicaid fraud.
9: Vice President J.D. Vance announced these actions as part of his role as the administration's fraud czar. He said the White House is targeting California because it isn't taking fraud seriously. The administration is sending letters to all 50 states. It's threatening to freeze funding to the state's Medicaid programs unless they aggressively go after Medicaid fraud. As part of this crackdown, the administration is also imposing a six-month freeze on some new Medicare enrollments by hospice and home care providers. Jacqueline Diaz, NPR News.
6: There's a new name for a medical condition that affects more than 170 million women worldwide. NPR's Allison Aubrey reports it's now called polyendocrine metabolic ovarian syndrome.
10: The syndrome is characterized by fluctuations in hormones and weight, as well as reproductive issues and skin conditions. For many years, it's been called polycystic ovary syndrome, or PCOS. But many women who struggle with the condition do not have an increase in abnormal cysts on the ovary, and this led to delays in diagnosis when doctors or patients did not know to look for the broader set of symptoms. Experts say it's important that the new name avoid reproductive terms that can heighten stigma and lead to confusion. A transition period will include an education and awareness campaign, the journey of the name change to polyendocrine metabolic ovarian syndrome is documented in a report in The Lancet. Allison Aubrey, NPR News.
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4: This is WUNC News. I'm Naomi Brown. Prominent UNC Chapel Hill researcher Ralph Barrick has announced he will retire on June 1st. Barrick spent the past 3 decades leading UNC's coronavirus research and warned about its threat to global health for years. His work also played a key role in the formation of the COVID vaccine, saving millions of lives. He has been targeted in recent years by unfounded accusations that his lab played a role in the virus being released. The city of Fayetteville has approved the final phase of renovations to a historic downtown landmark. Bradley George reports.
11: The Market House opened in 1838. Enslaved people were bought and sold there. Protesters tried to burn down the building in 2020. Since then, the city has worked to restore the Market House with new features that explain its history. Officials say the project will be finished by the end of the year.
4: Bradley George reporting. Crime reports in Durham have decreased by nearly 60% due to the city's HEART program. That's according to a recent independent report by researchers at Duke University and the University of Michigan. Sharice Piggott has more.
12: The HEART program is an unarmed team that responds to nonviolent 911 calls like mental health emergencies and substance use issues. HEART stands for Holistic Empathetic Assistance Response Team. It started off as a small pilot program in 2022, covering a third of the city. The program grew citywide the following year. In addition to the decline in crime reports, the independent report shows that arrests are down by 56% due to the program. Officials say HEART's response saved the Durham Police Department more than 8,000 hours last year, freeing them up to respond to calls where law enforcement is needed the most. Sharice Piggott, WUNC News.
4: Sunny today with highs in the low 70s in central North Carolina, breezy with the chance of showers on the coast. Tonight, mostly clear, low near 50. Tomorrow, sunshine, highs in the upper 70s. And this weekend, lots of sunshine, highs in the upper 80s. 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And thank you to Triangle Pediatrics for sponsoring the trip to Paris during the Spring Pledge Drive. It's 70 in the Triangle, 62 in the Triad, 74 in Fayetteville, and 65 on the Outer Banks at 1106.

0: Taylor Swift's album was revolutionary. I think we can start thinking about how music really changes things, but people are also changing all these different artists. Collectively, it just seems like a really strong group.
1: That's Rachel Stolce, chief of the National Audiovisual Conservation Center, part of the Library of Congress. She works to preserve the audio recordings added each year to the National Recording Registry. That's a list compiled from nominations by experts and the public. Over the next few weeks, our Sounds of America series takes a closer look and listen to a few of this year's selections. You'll hear that every Wednesday on 1A. Special thanks to Rachel Stolce, as well as Melissa Wodzinski, Elena Finkelstein, Jenny Cataldo, and Brett Zonker. Today's producer was Michael Falero, with help from Alexandra Boti, Haley Blassingame, and John Ryan. This program comes to you from WAMU, part of American University in Washington, distributed by NPR. I'm Jen White. Todd Zwillick is with you tomorrow for the News Roundup. Hope you tune in. Thanks for listening, and we'll talk more soon. This is 1A.
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4: I'm Jeremy Hobson. The war in Iran will have many effects, seen and unseen. One of them will be a challenge the U.S. military has long faced, the lasting toll of war on those who serve. Mental health and suicide remain urgent concerns for service members and veterans. So what can be done to better support members of our military during and after battle? A special edition of The Middle from Kenosha, Wisconsin. Next time.
5: 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I'm Naomi Brown. 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It's 12 o'clock.
6: This is Due South on WUNC News. I'm Leonita Inge. A formerly incarcerated man did the unthinkable. Kerwin Pittman bought an old abandoned prison in Goldsboro. He says it felt right.
7: And I said, God, if it's for me, it's going to be for me, and I'm going to feel it when I go in here. And when I walked in there, I didn't feel no malice. I didn't feel nothing. Now, it was dusty. The birds had taken over, but I didn't see none of that. And I seen people walking around free, and I was like, this is it.
6: Then meet the creators of Ear Hustle, the first podcast produced in prison.
8: The Media Lab was more creative, I guess you could say, than The Yard. The Yard has some other type of creativity I didn't want to be a part of.
6: And the financial troubles of North Carolina's Department of Correction on Due South. The news is next.

0: Live from NPR News in Washington, I'm Windsor Johnston. President Trump and Chinese leader Xi Jinping met in Beijing today. They discussed the war in Iran, global trade, and energy security. But as NPR's Tamara Keith reports, so far the talks between the two leaders haven't yielded any significant progress.
1: On Thursday, Trump and Xi held a bilateral meeting that for a time included CEOs from top U.S. corporations. Then in the evening at a formal banquet, the two leaders toasted each other and the relationship between their nations. Trump made clear he wants this visit to be the start of a longer dialogue.
2: Tonight, it is my honor to extend an invitation to you and Madam Peng to visit us at the White House this September 24th.
1: Before Trump heads to the airport, the leaders are set to take a friendship photo and share a bilateral tea and lunch. No deals have been announced yet, but there's still time. Tamara Keith, NPR News, Beijing.
0: Israel is continuing attacks in Lebanon as Israeli and Lebanese diplomats head into a new round of peace talks in Washington today. NPR's Jana Raff reports Israeli attacks near Beirut yesterday left at least 22 people dead.
3: Israel issued new warnings that it could attack more villages in southern Lebanon and the Bekaa Valley. Peace talks are expected to discuss a U.S.-brokered ceasefire in place since April 17th. Despite the ceasefire, the aid group Save the Children says an average of 4 children a day have been killed or wounded in Israeli strikes since then.
0: NPR's Jana Raff reporting. Closing arguments begin today in California in the federal civil trial brought by billionaire Elon Musk against OpenAI and the company's CEO, Sam Altman. Musk accuses OpenAI and Altman of betraying the company's founding principles, ones Altman helped to establish. Rachel Miro with member station KQED reports.
4: After 3 weeks of testimony wrap, the judge told the jury all the pieces of the puzzle are now in the box. The puzzle Elon Musk wants them to solve: did his fellow OpenAI co-founders abandon their duty to the nonprofit's mission while making themselves billionaires? Musk brought the lawsuit against OpenAI CEO Sam Altman and other co-founders, saying they stole a charity. They say they saved it. What this case doesn't address is that Musk just folded his own AI company, xAI, into SpaceX ahead of what could be the biggest IPO in history, and OpenAI is eyeing a public offering of its own at a similarly high valuation. For NPR News, I'm Rachel Miro.
0: Stocks are trading higher on Wall Street at this hour. The Dow is up 357 points at 50,050. This is NPR News.
5: This is WUNC News. I'm Naomi Brown. UNC Chapel Hill administrators say stagnant compensation, lack of state funding, and the pace of AI developments are some of the top risks to the university's mission. Brianna Atkinson reports.
6: The risk list comes from a survey of non-faculty campus leaders, from the director level to members of the chancellor's and provost cabinets. The group also ranked the scale of UNC's satellite campus, Carolina North, potential impacts of the UNC system's syllabus directives, and the university reducing administrative staff as high risk. Usually, this list would be sent to the UNC system office, but during a special meeting yesterday, Chapel Hill trustees voted not to this year. Chancellor Lee Roberts said while the survey had important information, it isn't representative of the university's true risk. He's going with a different approach this year.
7: A true enterprise risk management function that's assessing the most salient risk to the organization with a mitigation plan using something a little more sophisticated than an employee survey.
6: Roberts plans to present that plan to trustees at their next board meeting. Brianna Atkinson, WUNC News.
5: The number of family members taking in juvenile foster kids in North Carolina increased by nearly 16% last year compared to 2023. NC Health News reports that comes after the state began paying unlicensed kinship caregivers. Last year, more than 6,000 children were placed in kinship care across the state at some point. The vast majority of those relatives were unlicensed providers. In college football, the Atlantic Coast Conference is backing the Big Ten's push for a 24-team playoff. ACC Commissioner Jim Phillips pointed to Florida State getting snubbed from a 4-team CFP field in 2023 and Notre Dame getting left out of last year's 12-team model. Sunny today with highs in the low 70s in central North Carolina, breezy with a chance of showers on the coast. Tonight, mostly clear, low near 50. 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And thanks to Dr. Barry Popkin for his leadership gift and support of WUNC News programming. It's 71 in the Triangle, 63 in the Triad, 74 in Fayetteville, and 65 on the Outer Banks at 1206.

0: From the American Tobacco Historic District in downtown Durham, this is Due South on WUNC News. I'm Leonita Inge. North Carolina's prisons are overcrowded, and they're underfunded and understaffed. It's an untenable situation both for those who are incarcerated and those who are working in prison facilities. The crisis can be attributed in large part to the lack of an adequate budget. Other factors include an increase in financial needs and a stagnant and outdated budget for the state's Department of Adult Correction. Colin Campbell is Capitol Bureau Chief for WUNC News. He recently spoke to Leslie Dismukes, Secretary of the North Carolina Department of Adult Correction.
1: We try to move the money around to pay the most critical needs at any moment, but it's hard to determine what those are when you are caring for and feeding, housing, paying for medical needs for 32,000 people. We have not seen a substantial change in our budget in the last several cycles, and so the cost of inflation obviously is hitting everyone, and we are not excluded from that.
0: Well, that's an earful. Colin, welcome to Due South.
2: Hey, Leonita, thanks for having me.
0: Well, we're going to need you to dissect all of this. I know North Carolina's prison system is struggling. We can recall this happening before, but actually, when do you recall it's being this bad?
2: You know, I don't know that it's ever been this bad. We've had staffing issues with our prison system for quite a while now. Back in 2017, there was this violent attack that occurred in the Elizabeth City area at the Pasquotank Correctional Institute. Several correctional officers there died as a result of short staffing and the fact that inmates were able to essentially attack them in an attempt to escape. When I talked to Secretary Dismukes for the WUNC Politics podcast, the clip we just heard from, she said that staffing was actually better than in 2017. It's only gotten worse now. And so she's really worried that all of these budget issues combined put us in a position where there's a pretty serious risk of another violent incident happening somewhere in our prisons if nothing's done soon.
0: I know there are 55 prisons across this state. How large of a budget are we talking about? And I guess how much is needed?
2: Yeah, so they're asking for, at least in the short term, around $100 million. They say just in paying their bills, they're $100 million short. So they're having to sort of shift money around, delay payments to certain vendors who provide things like healthcare services or food services to the prisons. And that's just on the pay their monthly bills side. Then on the staffing side, they're also massively short. They need 9,600 correctional officers. They're 5,000 short of that number. So about half of the positions they need to run a safe prison are currently vacant in the system. And they can't recruit people because the salaries are $37,000 a year, only about $18 an hour. So, you know, who wants to take on that kind of stress, that kind of schedule, that kind of, you know, potentially dangerous environment for such a low wage?
0: It's amazing to actually think that our prison system is at a point when it's asking vendors to float bill payments. And that means it just makes me think then what is not being paid when I think of larger needs, like I've heard of heating and cooling, like infrastructure type needs.
2: Yeah, they're looking at a pretty significant backlog on their construction needs, just maintaining the prison. $1.4 billion is the dollar figure to get the prisons up to shape, whether that's putting air conditioning in some of the prisons that are still un-air-conditioned. You still have very hot conditions in some of these places in the summer months in North Carolina and other places where fire safety is an issue. Secretary Dismukes told me that there's several prisons that the fire alarm system simply doesn't work. They've just disconnected it entirely. So they have to have prison officers basically walking through the building on what's called fire watch, where they're looking for signs of a fire. But you can imagine the difficulty if you did have a fire in a large prison facility. I mean, everyone can't just go walk out on their own. They're all locked into cells. So you've got to have a protocol and, you know, every second, every minute counts in that kind of situation to safely evacuate people.
0: The big problem, understaffing. I want to talk about that a little. It's severe. It's dire at the prisons here. I understand there's a need, again, for twice as many officers that are currently here. You know, I was reading a notice seeking out part-time and full-time correctional officers for North Carolina, and eligible full-time hires, you know, they could get this, what, $3,000 signing bonus. I wonder if that's working. But then I looked at the requirements. Okay, the minimum requirements for being a correctional officer here, you have to be at least 18 years old, a U.S. citizen or a lawful permanent resident, have a high school diploma or GED, and a driver's license. That's kind of low.
2: For sure. And the challenge there is that pay rate, they can do other things. I mean, there's plenty of retail stores that will pay you $18 an hour to run the cash register. And even if you want to work in a prison facility, a lot of county detention officers, the county jails, are often hiring, and they're hiring people for very similar jobs at a higher wage. So what Secretary Dismukes was saying was they're recruiting people reasonably well, but then when they get into the job, they realize how hard it is, how many mandatory overtime shifts they have to make. They'll either go find a retail job, they'll go work for the county jail, they'll work in some other sort of criminal justice type field with that experience, and they'll quickly say farewell to, you know, making this kind of pay rate and working these long. I mean, what struck me too is the mandatory overtime because they're so short staffed. So typically, the way it's supposed to work if you work in a prison is you work 3 days in a row, a 12-hour shift, and then you get 2 full days off. Well, instead, now they're talking 4 or 5 12-hour shifts in a row, back-to-back days, and that's incredibly tiring in this kind of work. So it's pretty easy to see how people get burned out and go look for something else.
0: Especially if they feel they're not being paid. And this is we pay the second lowest salary in the country for corrections officers.
2: Yeah, it's striking to me. So if you want to go to a neighboring state, you can make more money doing these kind of jobs. It's just it has not kept pace at all with what other law enforcement type positions, both in North Carolina and elsewhere in the country, are paying for these kind of positions.
0: Well, let's hear what Governor Josh Stein has said about corrections officers and pay.
3: We're asking people to put themselves in a very demanding, albeit rewarding job, asking their families to sacrifice on our behalf so that they can earn less money than they could if they worked at a Costco.
0: There you go. They can get a job somewhere else.
2: Exactly. And that's sort of the challenge, too, is if you can't get the salaries at the right level, and it's going to take a pretty significant raise passed by the legislature when they're ever able to get a budget done to get that to a level where they can recruit and retain people. Because otherwise, a lot of things in the prisons are going by the wayside. One of the important things that happens behind prison walls is the types of programs that give people job skills, give people sort of the training that they need to live a successful life when they get out. And a lot of those things are having to be cut back on because they don't have the staffing to do it and don't have the money to do it. So people are getting to the end of their sentences and they're not having gotten the services that they should have received while they were behind bars.
0: I'm here with WUNC's Colin Campbell. We're discussing a funding and staffing crisis in North Carolina's prison system. You know, Colin, not too long ago, we had a very special guest in the studio. We recently spoke about recidivism with activist Kerwin Pittman. And if you don't know who Kerwin Pittman is, he is a former incarcerated person in this state. He's out of prison now, been out for a while. But guess what? He purchased an empty prison. He says he wants to change just what we were talking about, making sure people actually rehab when they're in prison, that is just not punitive.
2: Yeah, I mean, that's an important aspect of the criminal justice system. And if you just put people behind bars and, don't provide any services, you expect that when they come out, they may be committing the same sorts of crimes that got them in there in the first place. And you just have this sort of revolving door and a continually increasing prison population in this state that the taxpayers have to support and that we evidently don't have enough staff to keep supporting.
0: Are we coming to the point where if you can't pay staff and, I don't know, fix the heating and cooling system and just some of the basics, how are you rehabbing people?
2: That's absolutely true, is that there's just no way to have these sort of things that aren't just basically keeping the lights on, keeping people fed, keeping people safe if you're not at that level. And one of the striking figures that Secretary Dismukes had told me was that they have a critical staffing level below which if they fall, they just can't operate at all. And there are only 328 officers above that level. So if they continue to see their staffing numbers shrink, I mean, you're at a really, really difficult point in the prison system. And a lot of times that means they're moving inmates into county jails and then paying the county jails to support them. But the county jails don't have that much space anymore either. So, you know, at a certain point, where do people go? And there is an interesting conversation. I started talking to some activists that want to see the prison population reduced, people's sentences being shortened, or people who are nonviolent offenders being released in some capacity to ease this burden. I haven't heard that from the policymakers at this point, so we'll see if there's any momentum behind that approach.
0: I've heard about that approach really across the country. When you get to a point, you got to let people out because I guess the last thing I want to chat about, that our prison population is growing. Why is it growing? What's going on here?
2: Well, you're seeing a couple things. I mean, it's obviously we have a population increase in the state, and when your population grows, so does the population of people who find themselves in prisons. But we've also got some fairly tough on crime policies. I mean, we saw the legislature passed, it was called Arena's Law in response to the murder of the Ukrainian immigrant woman on the Charlotte Light Rail last year, and that sort of reduce the degree to which people are getting let out of prison. It's putting more strain on the prison system because the goal is to put more people behind bars for longer in hopes of reducing the chances of some of these violent incidents.
0: Will passing a state budget help? How much will it help?
2: I think that's the first step. And there's a hope among Department of Adult Corrections that even if they can't get a full budget done, that this critical needs budget proposal that the governor has put out there would at least start to stem the tide by getting some of those raises in there, getting those bills paid. And then hopefully they can go from there to get to where they need to be. But certainly, you know, they're running out of time to just do the basics that need to happen here.
0: Well, Colin Campbell is Capitol Bureau Chief for WUNC News. Colin, thank you so much for this update.
2: Thanks, Leonita.
0: Up next, the remarkable story of Kerwin Pittman. The former North Carolina prison inmate tells us how he ended up buying a prison. This is Due South. I'm Leonita Inge.

0: Since taking office, President Trump's wealth has grown by at least
1: $1.4 billion.
0: There's a Trump phone that doesn't exist, pay-to-pardon schemes, government contracts for his sons.
2: Why is it appropriate that a company that is backed by the president's son should get a government contract, period?
0: Trump's catalog of corruption. That's on the next On Point.
3: 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An Appalachian summer with Punch Brothers, Gladys Knight, Darren, Chris, and more in Boone at the Schaefer Center for the Performing Arts, June 27th through August 1st. 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
4: You're listening to Due South on WUNC News. I'm Leonida Inge. More than 18,000 people are released from North Carolina's prison each year. Every day, someone who's been released has no place to stay and no means to find gainful employment. Kerwin Pittman knows all about the challenges of reentry. Pittman spent the first 11 years of his adult life incarcerated. Now, 8 years after his release, he has purchased a prison with plans to transform the facility into a site of restoration and reform. Kerwin Pittman is the founder and executive director of Recidivism Reduction Educational Program Services, Inc., RREPS, and owner of the former Wayne Correctional Center in Goldsboro. Kerwin, welcome to Due South.
5: Welcome. Thank you for having me. Thank you for having me.
4: Well, as they say, and as I keep reading and hearing, you're the first formerly incarcerated person in the United States to purchase a prison. Yes. I mean, I don't even know where to begin, Kerwin.
5: Yes.
4: I almost want to begin with you growing up in Raleigh, in Southeast Raleigh. But also, I mean, do you not like to think about what sent you to prison in the first place?
5: Yes. So I think about what sent me to prison in the first place. And then I also think about now on this side of things, how can I combat other people from going inside of prison based off of the path that I went down? And so knowing and having that lived experience has really been the secret sauce to my success and my programming success, and pouring into other directly impacted people to do the same thing and kind of go back and beat back the path that they once went down that may have drove them into prison. And so it's been a ton of work we've been doing, but I think about it all the time.
4: You think about it all the time. You spent 11 years there, but also time in like solitary confinement.
5: Yes. That substantial.
4: I mean, but I'm told you were getting your mind right. You were getting your life right while you were there.
5: Somewhat. So throughout the course of my incarceration, I did close to 1,000 days total in different intervals. So my longest stint in solitary confinement was 365 days. I did a year and a whole.
4: Mm.
5: A space that's the size of a small bathroom or a small parking space. And so in the beginning, of course, I wasn't, really getting my mind right. It took me to have an epiphany moment after several months for me to be like, okay, Kerwin, you have to really wake up and do something different. And so it was at that moment I began to see serving time. I like to tell people, and I let the time serve me. I treated it like college. And so it was an institution of higher learning for me. And so one of the places that is dismal, that is dark, that is heavy, that's gloomy, where people around me are screaming all the time or getting maced or different things of that nature, I turn it into my room of knowledge, of growing, of exploring who Kerwin Pittman was.
4: At 18, what did you do to even be sent to prison?
5: So it was a fight that actually turned into a shooting. And so we, of course, as youth, we kind of having rival neighborhoods we fight with. And so went over there to fight, and it actually turned into a shooting. And though I never even fired a shot, but because I was on the scene, I ended up doing 11 and a half years. But the way I look at it is it was just my past catching up to me. I understand and I know that Kerwin Pittman did some things that he did get away with. And so one thing about it that I know for Kerwin Pittman in my life is that I can't outrun my karma. So my karma, it catches up to me. And so now I put out good, positive energy.
4: I feel it too, Kerwin. Yes. I feel it. I do. I feel it in the studio. So now you're home. And that's, I guess, maybe what you were thinking and feeling when you were incarcerated. The good thing, what I hear about your story, is that you had a family to go back home to, and yes, a lot of people do not.
5: They do not. Yeah. So I had a great family support system. I had my mother, my father, my brother. I had a big extended family on both sides of my family. But my core, my crutch was my immediate family, and they supported me. My mother, I would never forget, supported me tooth and nail, right or wrong, but she would tell me if I was wrong, but she still would say, okay, Kerwin, we got to help you figure this out. And so she was the mother and still is that would draw on the envelopes when she would send mail in to me. And so I would long for those envelopes, especially when I was in the hole. I would get her pictures. She would spray her perfume on the actual really? Pages. I would smell the perfume and think about my mother. It was things like that, that my mother was and still is a great supporter of the work that I'm doing. So for her to see and my family to see the transition from me once being a wild child to now being this successful young man who's really transitioned his life and turned his life around and being a beacon of hope for other people is a blessing.
4: Oh, it's a blessing. What was your first job, or how hard was it for you to find a job once you got home?
5: Whew, that's a good question. My first job was in construction, particularly brick masonry. It was hot. It was summertime. I hated it. So I hated it because I knew that I was the type of person that loved to think. So I'm a visionary. I'm a dreamer. And I love to think and write and different things of that nature. But I knew I needed finance. I needed money because I knew it was only so long that my mother and father would let me stay in their house. And so it got to a point where my father would be like, Kerwin, when you sit at this table all day with this computer, you need to go outside. You need to go get a job. And so I went and got a job. And after several months doing brick masonry, I actually fell down the elevator shaft. And so luckily I didn't hurt myself, but that next day I quit. I said, I don't care what my father said. I'm not doing this no more.
4: Uh-oh.
5: Yep.
4: So now I want to move on to, I want to call your second mother.
5: Okay.
4: A woman I know named Dawn
5: that's
4: Blakegrove
5: right.
4: at Emancipate NC.
5: That's right.
4: And that's, you still work with
5: yes.
4: her.
5: Yep.
4: She
5: still
4: said
5: do.
4: She saw something in you very early. You're one of the first. She said when she got some money for her projects,
5: right.
4: she hired you.
5: She did.
4: So tell me about Emancipate NC and the role that it played in moving you to the point where you are now.
5: So Emancipate NC has played a pivotal role. Dawn Blakegrove, Dawn, if you listen to this, I love you, sis. Shout out to you. Played a pivotal role in my journey and my growth. I met Dawn Blakegrove the first week I was home. And so unbeknownst mm-hmm. to me, it was a meeting amongst people who wanted to get into the criminal justice space and kind of against particularly law enforcement brutality. And so I didn't know this was the first time everybody was meeting each other, just like everybody else didn't realize it was the first time everybody was meeting each other. And so me and Dawn, we hit it off quite naturally. And so it was two peas in a pod. And so early on, it took a minute before I even told her that I was formerly incarcerated. I just came home from prison.
4: She said she didn't know.
5: She didn't know. When she found out, she was like, you what? And you carry yourself like this? She was like, you need to tell people this. And I was like, nah, I ain't about to be telling people that. And so she was like, no, you need to tell people this because it makes it that much more powerful. And so she was one of the ones that really in the beginning said, Kerwin, your story has power. Your story of redemption has power. It really put me out there to really start advocating. And so long story short, we started advocating against law enforcement brutality. It was initially called the Carolina Justice Policy Center. When
4: right.
5: Dawn was there, she changed the name to Emancipate NC. She got some money, and she was like, Kerwin, I want to hire you.
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1: 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So you grew up in Raleigh. You live in Raleigh today.
2: Yes.
1: So what made you drive down the road to Goldsboro? You know, I'm trying to figure out how you felt when you saw this boarded up, fenced up, closed, shut down eyesore of a former correctional center.
2: So when I went, let me say this. So this isn't my first prison. I actually acquired another prison, but the deal fell through when we realized that it was owned by DOT and DOT didn't want to honor the deal, right? And so it was Department of Transportation.
1: Okay.
2: So DOT's Department.
1: Oh, DOT.
2: Of
1: yes.
2: DOT. And so it was actually Guess Road Prison in Durham, right? And so I was gifted that by then Secretary of DPS, Secretary Buffalo. And I was going to transform it, of course, to not to the scale of what we was doing now, but more so to a Office of Violence Prevention type mechanism, violence intervention and violence prevention for Durham. And so when it came into the one with Goldsboro, it was kind of God sent. And I'm going to tell you why. So when the deal fell through with DOT, with Guest Road, that made me then start my mobile centers. And so I have mobile centers that go across the state to help people like get to a ton of different resources and things they need. And so when we circle back around and I seen that Wayne Correctional was for sale, I actually toured it. And I told myself and I said, so I'm very spiritually inclined. And I said, God, if it's for me, it's going to be for me. And I'm going to feel it when I go in here. And when I walked in there, I didn't feel no malice. I didn't feel nothing. Now, it was dusty. The birds had taken over. And I had my team with me. And my team was looking at me like, what in the world are you about to do? Like, you got us walking through this dusty place, birds flapping around, they running out. And it was like, I could see people walking around, right? I didn't see none of that. I seen the vision. I seen people walking around. I seen when it was a prison. I seen people walking around free. And I was like, this is it. And so I started negotiating with the state. And I said, God, I'm not going to go up no more on my negotiations. If this is for me, this is for me. And this, they're going to accept this offer. And they accepted it.
1: How much did you have to pay for it?
2: So I paid $275,000.
1: You can't even get a house.
2: Yes.
1: Yep. Not around here.
2: Yep. But it was a lot of move. I honestly know it was a lot of moving factors with that as well. And so it was a lot of stuff on the back end that kind of helped push that through for me.
1: I'm going to put this on the record. They should have given it to you for free.
2: A lot of people have said that. Mm-hmm. And so the goal is hopefully to transform this space to where the next one, they will give it to me for free, because this isn't the only one. This will be a part of Kerwin Pittman's legacy, not only for North Carolina, but across the country.
1: So tell me more about your vision for that space. It was a 400-bed facility.
2: Yes.
1: Wow. I mean, what do you hope it becomes?
2: Multiple buildings. So it's 19 acres, 80,000 square feet, multiple buildings. And this is a workforce development campus. And so the idea and the goal is when somebody transition out of jail or prison, right, they have a space, a community they can go to where we give them full wraparound support. And so when people come to the campus, they could choose one or two tracks. Our first track is our workforce development track. And so we've already started making partnerships with different second chance employers in Wayne County and the area. So that'd be the Butterball places, like all of these different plants. Before we've even done renovation, we've already had secured job opportunities for these individuals coming for the residents. And so they could take that track, they could stay with us for 6 months for free. They would then save their money. I have case management and social workers look for them a place to stay afterwards. If they can't find a place after that 6 months, I have a ton of land. Right. So we're going to transition them to one of our tracts of land that we're going to put like 60 tiny homes on. So they'll be able to transition there for a little bit more time. Our second track is our vocation education tract, where I've already started making partnerships with different people like Wayne Community College and different things. So what we're going to do is do trade certifications, HVAC, plumbing, brick mason, electrical wiring. If your AC break down this summer, you're going to call somebody to fix it.
1: That's right.
2: So I know these essential trades are needed, but I realize that a lot of people are retiring from these fields. And so why not train directly impacted people to fill these fields? And so what I did was not only we're going to train them, I also started partnering with different unions. So as soon as we train them and get them certified, I'm going to funnel them directly into the union where they're making a $80,000, $90,000 a year job, where they're not just surviving, they're actually thriving. And so our third track is our opportunity youth track. So what I'm going to do is do courtroom diversion for our opportunity youth.

0: So we call the youth opportunity youth and not at-risk youth, because at-risk youth is such a derogatory term. And so we want to give them hope and inspiration. So we call them our opportunity youth, right? And so our opportunity youth, they will be able to come to our facility. We're going to teach them cognitive behavior therapy, CBT, as well as social and emotional learning. And we're going to do this through art therapy, STEM, and like engineering, and all those things. Got a podcast studio, got like all of the things.
1: Big dreams, Kerwin. When are you going to sleep? When are you going to eat? Because this seems like amazing. It makes me think of some programs I've heard of, maybe doing on a small, like you've heard of TROSA in Durham.
0: Yes, sir.
1: But one thing that is remarkable, I think about, there's a open prison right across the street. Isn't there?
0: Yes. Yeah, no, it's so that, correction. It's a functioning prison.
1: Yeah, there's a functioning prison right across the street from your project. Wow. So people in there who are incarcerated, I guess they can see the future. Is that the plan?
0: That is the plan, to watch them not only know that somebody who was formerly incarcerated and was once in their shoes and did 11 and a half years in their shoes is building something across the street that's going to be able to help them, particularly one day. But most importantly, for them to be able to be inspired. To know that it is second chances, third chances, fourth chances. Your past does not dictate your future, right? You have to live in the present, you have to live in the moment, and you have to really be obsessed with really being successful. And that's really been the secret sauce to my success and pouring back into it directly and for all people, just as involved and just as impacted people, because I know how hard it is.
1: Do you think there's still a place for prisons? I mean, what's being done wrong when you think of prisons today?
0: Prison is more of less restorative and more punitive, right? And so when you think of prison, you think of rehabilitation, different things of that nature. And it's preached like that, but it's more punitive in nature than restorative in nature. And so I think this is where you go wrong. But I know this will happen when you build systems that's not led by directly impacted people. Right. And so we know that a lot of the things that people have went through, sometimes they have the best experience, advice and expertise because they actually lived it. And so it's one of those things where I know that prison is punitive in nature, but the campus right directly across the street from it is going to be restorative in nature. Right. And so I've had people reach out to me at News Correctional and say, Kerwin, I've seen you out there and I'm inspired. Thank you. And by the time I come home, hopefully the campus will be up so I can just walk right across the street. And I'm more than willing. And I text them back on the tablet and said, we're more than willing to accept you.
1: Well, how many people do you hope to help, say, every year? I mean, this place is big, the former Wayne Correctional, like you say, at 400 beds.
0: Yes.
1: But I wonder how many people will be there.
0: So we're looking at between 200 and 250 people every 6 months. So 500 people a year. Plus, we have our tiny home track, which we're going to put 60 tiny homes. We can put about 100 tiny homes up there, but I don't want it to be crammed in. So we're going to put about 60 tiny homes up there. And that's just on our residential side of things. That's not even on the vocation education side of things, where we're going to help a ton of other people as well. Plus, if the slots for our vocation educational side does not get filled by our residents, I then open it up to the community of Wayne County. If you are just as involved and just as impacted at large, for you to come on our campus, partake in some of these courses, get your trade certifications for free, and then I'm going to funnel you into a job as well.
1: How long do you think it's going to take before the doors open?
0: I'm looking at 2 years. So, and some people say it's an aggressive timeline. Some people say it's not aggressive enough. Apparently, prisons are built to last. And so the campus pretty much just requires a facelift, to be honest with you. So we're now getting everything back online as far as the plumbing, as far as the water, as far as the lights and different things of that nature. And so it's just going to require prettying it up. And so I tell people all the time, it's going to look like a cross between an upscale Beverly Hills treatment center and a college campus.
1: Okay.
0: It's going to look a cross between the two.
1: I'm also thinking about family.
0: Mm-hmm.
1: So when I think of the people who will definitely need your help and may need to be in this at reps, are they the folks who can't go home to family like you were able to go home to family?
0: Exactly.
1: I mean, how can you blend both? Because, you know, we need family.
0: Yeah, definitely need family. And so we have a family reunification program at the campus to where we will be inviting family members out, and we'll have case management and social workers actually reaching out to families. Because what we know and realize that a lot of family members of people who are incarcerated are suffering as well from other social determinants of life. Right. And so we want to be able to help them and reach out to them as well and get their needs met or whatever they need. So when this individual come out, not only could they stay with them, but they could really help them be successful as well. And so what I know is that when we love on people, it is contagious and it spreads. And when you give people opportunities and access to opportunities and resources, it spreads. It spreads beyond this individual to their whole ecosystem. And this is what we're looking to change, the whole ecosystem, not only for justice-involved people, but for justice-impacted people as well.
1: So it's going to take a lot of money.
0: Yeah.
1: So I'm assuming you have a lot of partners.
0: I have a lot of partners. So being that, you know, it is a 501c3, we do take in-kind contributions. And that may look like just somebody who have a roofing company who wants to help taking care of the roof and fixing the roof, right? And then writing it off at the end of the year. And it looks like monetary donations. So we are looking to raise between $12 to $15 million. Our target goal is $15 million. Now, it's not going to take $15 million to stand this campus up because, like I said, they did maintenance on it routinely. And so nothing is really messed up about the campus. Right. And so it's not going to take nowhere near that. But I wanted to secure after we stood it up. Programmatically and staff-wise, we will be able to continue to pay these individuals for it to last a couple years, right? And so we're building something that the rest of the country is looking at. I had people from as far away as India reach out to me and say, hey, Kerwin, we want you to come over here and do this. I have an interview with a organization in London that want me to do something of that nature. And so people across the, not only the country, but people across the world are looking at what we're doing here in North Carolina.
1: Well, congratulations and keep dreaming big. Kerwin Pittman is the founder and executive director of Recidivism Reduction Educational Program Services, Inc., our REPS, and the owner of the new REPS campus, was the former Wayne Correctional Center in Goldsboro. Thank you so much for being on Due South.
0: Thank you. Thank you for having me.
1: And send us the invitation for opening day.
0: Definitely will.
1: Thank you.
0: Of course.
1: I'm Leonita Inge, and you're listening to Due South.
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5: Welcome back to Due South on listener-supported WUNC. I'm Jeff Tiberi. There are more people incarcerated in the United States than in any other country in the world. Beyond raw numbers, only a few countries have a higher rate of imprisonment per capita. That list, Turkmenistan, Rwanda, Cuba, and El Salvador. Life behind American bars is well chronicled on television, in literature, and what is now a long-running podcast. It's called Ear Hustle. There are more than 100 episodes of Ear Hustle. However, it's not just another podcast. It's been nominated for a Peabody, was a finalist for a Pulitzer, and has long been an authentic, fascinating, and thoughtfully raw program.
6: I mean, he would yell, he would scream, he threatened to kill me. I would sleep with my back to the wall and one eye open, if you would call what I did sleeping. And sometimes he would just get down out of the bed in the middle of the night screaming, acting like he's going to kill me. that 1 6-month period felt more like 60 years.
7: Joining us today on Due South to share the stories of Ear Hustle are Earlonne Woods and Nigel Poor, co-hosts and co-creators of the now 8-year-old podcast. Earlonne, Nigel, it's a treat. Welcome to Due South.
8: It's a pleasure to be here.
9: Yeah, thanks for having us, Jeff.
8: Yes, yes.
7: I want to begin with the origins of Ear Hustle, please. Almost a decade ago, and Earlonne, you're serving a 31-year sentence in California's San Quentin State Prison. Nigel, you're a volunteer at the facility. Tell us about when and where you two met. Mm.
9: Can I add, I think it was 31 years to life.
8: 31 years to life plus 26 years to life. So
9: time.
8: It was a double, you know, 31 years would have just been 31 years, but that to life, it means exactly that.
9: Yeah. So as you said, I was volunteering teaching for an organization called the Prison University Project, and I did that for about 3 semesters, and I got just continually more interested in life in prison and thinking about what happens inside. And I started volunteering down in the media lab. San Quentin has a media lab, which obviously not every prison has, where a newspaper is published. They make short films there. They do all kinds of things. There wasn't a radio program at that time. So I started going down there, and that's where I met Earlonne. Earlonne was, I always laugh and say he was volunteering, but.
8: Well, technically I was. You know, it was the media lab was more creative, I guess you could say, than the yard. The yard has some other type of creativity I didn't want to be a part of, but the media lab was a place you can go and actually learn a skill set. So I my whole mission to get to San Quentin was because San Quentin had a film school, the San Quentin Film School. And, you know, in my mindset, any prison that has a film school is thinking outside the box. I got to get there. So That's how I ended up getting to San Quentin. And when I got there, they didn't have a film school.
9: Nope.
8: But they had the media lab with all the equipment, so I definitely volunteered down there.
9: Yeah, and so the idea originally was to, some other guys wanted to make a documentary film about life inside prison, and since I'm a photographer, it seemed like a good fit. But it was just too hard, and so we decided to turn it into an audio project. But it's not like any of us had background in audio.
8: Nah.
9: We had to learn how to tell stories, and we started working with KALW, which is a local public radio station. They taught us the ins and outs. And Earlonne, how long did we do that?
8: We did that for about 3 years before, you know, you came up with the brilliant idea of starting a podcast.
9: Yes.
7: Well, hang on. Let me pause right there. Yeah. So you all met each other 2014, give or take, and you're
9: 2012.
7: I'm sorry. Yeah. And you're working for 3 years on, I'll just call it the relationship.
9: That's fascinating.
7: But
9: exactly right.
7: Well, I guess let me ask you this, because our listeners can't see you. Nigel, you are a white woman. Earlonne, you are a black man. Please stop me if I'm wrong at any point. And that's perfectly acceptable. There's nothing wrong with that, of course. But you all have, to my ear, and I've heard this for a long time with y'all, you all have a rapport, a connection, and you are, I don't know if it's simpatico, or I don't know what the connective tissue is, but I hear it. I don't think you're faking it. When did you all realize that you had a really strong connection?
9: You know, we don't really, I don't know if we ever talked about it, but I will say this. The reason we moved from doing radio to doing a podcast, there were a couple reasons. One, it was getting difficult working down there. And I'd gotten to know Earlonne over a 3-year period. I just trusted him. He was the person that made things happen. He was straightforward. He doesn't have a big ego. And so we just talked about work. And I was like, this is a person I can work with. We both are quiet, sort of observing people, although we talk a lot more now. So he just had the personality that suggested to me, this is going to be someone good to work with. He'd have to talk about how he saw me. But we didn't even work on it. I mean, it just is one of those magical things. And it's just developed over, I mean, we've known each other more than 10 years. Oh, my goodness.
8: Yeah. Yeah. It's been a long time.
9: It's been a long time. Yeah. But it's so fresh.
7: Earlonne Woods and Nigel Poor here with us on Due South. We're chatting about the relationship that turned into a podcast that has been around for some time now, and they are there's so much to talk about here. You have had episodes that have focused on dreams and cellmates. That was a clip that we heard off of the top here. I think religion and philosophy or spirituality seeps into a lot of episodes. The prison yard. So you can take this really and go in any direction you'd like, but I wonder if there was an episode or particular episodes that stand out when you had a particularly hard time telling the story, whether it was something that, you know, it was the weight of the topic or something that struck you acutely personally?
8: You know, it's, we do have a lot of episodes that are just still in the box that we never completed. One that I know we didn't complete was we wanted to do one on mental illness inside the prison. And when I was interviewing one of the guys on the yard that had, you know, a mental illness, I realized immediately I had to stop interviewing him because it almost felt like, I don't know, taking advantage of the individual or I don't know what it felt like. It just didn't feel right. Didn't feel right, yeah. We didn't go through with that story. But if he's asking about a story that we like.
9: Or has been challenging. So many. I can talk about one that is actually my favorite episode, but it had some personally challenging things for me. So one we wanted to do about people who have spent a lot of time in prison. And so we did a story about a woman who had been in prison at that time for 50 years. 53 years. Wow. And Earlonne, we weren't able to go into the prison.
8: Right.
9: So we had to do this over the phone in 15-minute increments because in prison you get a 15-minute phone call. I think we did over 50 calls.
8: Yes.
9: And so there were a few things that were difficult. One, I'm not crazy about talking on the phone. And so like how to build rapport with somebody over the phone. And then it was a story about aging in prison and what it's like to spend that much time in prison. But the woman we were talking to was Leslie Van Houten, who is known as one of the Manson girls.
7: Oh, wow.
9: Yeah. And so we didn't want it to be about that. We wanted to stay away from it. And we had to figure out how to mention her involvement and not make the story about it. But also, I grew up in the 70s and Manson was, you know, like, the monster to me, and I was afraid of him. I was afraid of those, you know, those girls. And so it was interesting decades later to meet her and going in with those thoughts in the back of my head, you know, suppressing them and getting to know her. And, you know, she's become a dear person in my life, and it's one of my favorite really beautiful stories. And I love how we handled her connection and made it such a, you know, her connection to Manson, and made it such a small part. And it's really about her memories and what it's like to, I mean, for anyone, it's hard to imagine spending 50 plus years in prison.
8: So I'm gonna question you real quick.
9: Yes.
8: Because I always forget. What's the name of the episode?
9: Home is just a memory to me.
7: Home.
9: Am I wrong?
8: I just be forgetting the names of the episodes.
9: Well, we come up with very, I think, very beautiful names. And so sometimes it's hard to remember.
8: And the way we do our naming thing is that it's something somebody said in the episode.
9: Yeah.
8: Right. That's how we come up with it.
7: Right. Yep. Gotta listen carefully and you're going to hear that moment or that title from the top or from the web post, and you'll hear it within the episode. Home is just a memory is, I think, certainly a quote that you, Earlonne Woods, can relate to. So you were convicted of a couple of charges in your late teenage years, and you were then, if I've got it right, convicted of attempted second-degree robbery when you were 25. And
8: yes.
7: You fell under the auspice of California's three strikes law, and you went to prison for a sentence of 31 years to life.
8: Right.
7: And in 2018, your prison sentence was commuted. It was commuted by then California Governor Jerry Brown. And
8: my partner.
7: One of the clips that I just want our listeners to hear in the event they haven't is an episode of you and Nigel discussing the commutation. And it includes this clip, a clip in which you call your mother.
10: She might think we're a bill collector.
11: Okay. Hello?
8: Hello, is this the mother of Earlonne Woods?
11: Well, it sounds like Earlonne Woods.
8: Hey, Mama, it finally came. They commuted my sentence today. So that means... Yes, that means you're...
11: Oh, my God, I get to have a man around the house.
7: That was 7 years ago. Earlonne Woods, I pull the curtain back. Tell us a little bit about, I don't even know where to begin, if I'm being brutally honest. Is your mother still with us?
8: Yes. My mother's still with us. And, you know, that moment is it's a trip. I haven't listened to that in a while, but it's funny hearing it. I get to see her every time I live up north, but I see her when I go down south. But that was a beautiful moment. You know, I think once we started the podcast, I had a friend, Alex Malik, come up to me and say, man, you need to fail out of commutation because you're doing the work, you know, for a reconsideration of your sentence. I'm like, okay. You know, people don't really get commutations at the time, you know, so I filled it out. And 11 months later, after, you know, you had interviews with the governor's office and all kind of stuff, but I received that call the day before Thanksgiving. And it was like, hey, the governor, you know, read your story and he approved it. And then once they got all the legal stuff out the way, they say, hey, we love Ear Hustle. I'm like, okay.
7: I'll take it.
8: You know what I'm saying?
7: Yeah.
9: That was very cool.
8: That was cool. That was the moment. That was the highlight.
7: So, Earlonne, you are released in late 2018. You had been behind bars for a long time. I mean, smartphones and social media. And I would be willing to bet there were new members of your family you hadn't met. What was what was the most striking part of reentry and just a different world than you left?
8: I think, you know, the two things that I noticed immediately was, one, I didn't see cash money no more. Like, nobody was using cash. And two, I seen a lot of homelessness that you don't necessarily see inside of prison because everybody got a cell or a bunk, you know? So those were the two striking things. And it might be different, but those were like the two things that really stuck with me. Everybody was, of course, glued to their phones. You know, people not really, they talking, but they not talking, you know. And I always ask this to people that get out of prison. Like, once you walk out the gate, do it feel like you've done a couple of decades? And the answer is like, no, because we've all been free before. You know, we started free, you know, so it's like we back into the fold of it. So it seemed like, I don't know, like the whole 21 years I served was like suspended animation where it was just like done. Like it was just lifted like a, I think when I got commuted, the 1,000 pounds that was on me was lifted in that moment, you know. So
7: if I can, let me ask you this. There's this, I think, a great quote from the television show The Wire, and some of the characters who are incarcerated in the show say, they say, when you go in, you do 2 days. You do the day you go in and the day you go out. Does that resonate with you?
8: I would say that the day you go out, yes, that will resonate to you. You know what I'm saying? Because it's crazy because I think the one benefit thing is that, you know, a person that go to prison, let's say they get out 3 decades later, they remember everything that people in society don't remember from the time when they went in because their memories technically in society stopped, you know, and they got all these prison memories. But the memories of their last few days, we even done episodes about this. The memory of their last few days is like still, or, you know, that time is still fresh because that was your last memory in society. So, yeah, I mean, it's a blessing when you step out. I won't lie. It's a blessing.
7: Earlonne Woods and Nigel Poor are with us, unfortunately, just for a couple more minutes here on Due South. They are in Durham for part of a tour. They're making 11 stops across the American South. They're talking about their podcast, Ear Hustle. And I guess I'd love to just go big picture and futuristic here as we wrap up our conversation. 5 years from now, what is Ear Hustle doing? Is it still around? And if so, what might...
9: It's still around.
7: Yeah, okay, good.
8: I think Ear Hustle is around as long as the prison system is around.
9: Mm.
8: And I don't think the prison system is going to disappear anytime soon.
9: Yeah, that's an unfortunate sign.
8: And maybe we might be on the cameras or something one day.
9: Maybe.
8: Maybe we might do a spinoff or something, but... I think for at least the next 5 years, you know, a lot of our mission is, and Nigel, you can correct me on this, is we've been collaborating with other prisons so they can set up a podcast system in theirs. And, you know, just, you know, it's a lot that come through storytelling, you know.
9: Exactly. Yeah. I mean, we want to continue on this tour. We're going to be stopping in 3 prisons, which we're really excited about. We've never done to do with the performance in there and also do a workshop on storytelling. So we're trying to find ways to spread not just what Ear Hustle does, but information about people telling their own stories. We're working on a online version of how to do storytelling that's going to be available on Adovo, the program, which is on the tablets.
8: It's in tablets.
9: On the tablets in prisons.
8: And we got a big listenership in North Carolina,
9: apparently,
8: too, in the prisons.
9: Yeah, in the prisons. It's amazing.
7: I love it. What I don't love is we are coming up against a break and the clock. So I've got to say thank you and goodbye. Earlonne Woods and Nigel Poor are the co-creators and co-hosts of Ear Hustle. It is an authentic and raw look and really listen about life in correctional facilities in the United States. Earlonne, Nigel, thank you so much for joining us here on Due South.
8: Thank you, and we look forward to seeing you, Jeff.
9: Yeah, Jeff, are we going to see you in person?
7: I would love to.
8: Okay.
9: All right.
7: Earlonne Woods and Nigel Poor, co-creators and co-hosts of Ear Hustle. I'm Jeff Tiberi. This is Due South on WUNC.

0: Live from NPR News in Boston, I'm Steve Brown. China's Xi Jinping has warned President Trump that their two countries could clash over Taiwan if the issue is not handled, as he put it, properly. It was an unusually harsh admonition that stood in contrast to Trump's praise for his counterpart. The exchange at a highly anticipated summit in Beijing underscores just how far apart Trump and Xi remain on thorny issues, including the war in Iran, trade disputes, and U.S. relations with Taiwan. Taiwan is a self-ruled island that China claims as part of its territory. Efforts to unseat British Prime Minister Keir Starmer have erupted into open rebellion. Health Secretary Wes Streeting resigned from the cabinet today, signaling a potential leadership challenge. Starmer faces mounting pressure from his Labour Party to step down. He has vowed to remain in office. Honda says it racked up a full-year loss for the first time ever, losing $2.7 billion in the last fiscal year due to a costly electric vehicle strategy. The Japanese automaker abandoned many of its plans for EV models, including those in the works with a joint venture with Sony. Analysts say the company might have been too ambitious, too fast, when many markets were still not ready. The industry took a hit when President Trump abruptly ended U.S. EV programs and incentives. 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
1: 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I'm Catherine Braund. Happy to have you with us on this Thursday afternoon and hoping you'll stay with us for the world coming up at 3. 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
1: 3-day visit to China, where he's been welcomed by Beijing officials in red carpet style. During his summit with Chinese leader Xi Jinping, Trump said the American and Chinese people share much in common, including hard work, courage, and achievement.
2: We love our families and we love our countries. Together we have the chance to draw on these values to create a future of greater prosperity, cooperation, and happiness, and peace for our children. We love our children. This region and the world is a special world with the two of us united and together.
1: Later, in a closed-door meeting, the two discussed their conflicting positions on the self-governed island of Taiwan. She earlier told Trump Taiwan is the most important issue in China-U.S. relations. A former official in the Trump Department of Justice has gone public with tough criticism for his former bosses. As NPR's Tom Dreisbach reports, the official claims department leaders are betraying Trump's political base.
3: Jonathan Gross defended people charged in the January 6th, 2021 attack on the U.S. Capitol, then got a job in the Trump Justice Department. Less than a year later, he is out at the DOJ and accusing Acting Attorney General Todd Blanche of ignoring what he calls the weaponization of justice and pushing a, quote, very sloppy criminal case against the civil rights group, the Southern Poverty Law Center, in order to advance his career. Gross spoke out in an interview posted on YouTube.
4: He's not the person that we need now at this critical time in history to lead the DOJ.
3: Blanche has denied that he's auditioning for the full-time role as attorney general. The Justice Department did not respond to NPR's requests for comment. Tom Dreisbach, NPR News.
1: At the close of Wall Street, the Dow closed up 370 points. This is NPR.
5: This is WUNC News. I'm Catherine Brand. A Durham man has been arrested and charged for the fatal stabbing of another man along the American Tobacco Trail. It's the second stabbing within weeks on that trail. Court documents show 64-year-old Christopher Caldwell is accused of murdering 44-year-old Howard Reed Jr. last month. Caldwell faces a first-degree murder charge. Authorities say the other stabbing happened in March on the trail near Fayetteville and Pilot Streets. The city of Raleigh says a contractor trying to clean up a sewage spill near the airport accidentally sent untreated wastewater into Turkey Creek. It's not yet known how much raw sewage ended up in the creek. State environmental officials say there's no evidence thus far of fish kills or vegetation damage. The Winston-Salem Forsyth County Board of Education voted to implement new residential boundaries in the 2027-28 school year. It's the first time they've been updated in more than three decades. Officials say the new maps, which rezone nearly 12% of student addresses, improve transportation efficiency, among other things. Families will be notified of their new assignments by October. The district will plan to review boundaries every 5 years. A Texas-based construction and mining manufacturer plans to hire hundreds of production workers soon at its Lee County facility. This latest hiring effort by Caterpillar is aimed at growing the workforce and supporting continued business growth. Gareth Jones is Caterpillar's Sanford facility manager.
6: So we're hiring 600 employees here in Sanford, North Carolina at Caterpillar. We're hiring people for high-tech, modern manufacturing jobs, helping us weld, paint, and assemble compact track loaders.
5: Caterpillar has been in Sanford for more than 25 years. Johnson & Wales University's Uptown Charlotte campus set to get a major mixed-use renovation to accommodate student housing. Officials say the 97,000-square-foot residence hall called the Maple will include student services and initially have 150 rooms with the potential to expand to about 275 beds. The $42 million project is expected to open next fall. College football, the Atlantic Coast Conference, backing the Big Ten's push for a 24-team playoff. ACC Commissioner Jim Phillips pointing to Florida State getting snubbed from a four-team CFP field in 2023. This is WUNC News.
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1: The Department of Education has announced it will send states millions of dollars to help fund a federal program for educating students served by the Individuals with Disabilities Education Act. NPR's Janaki Mehta reports it's a historically underfunded program.
2: Secretary Linda McMahon announced her agency will send $144 million to states this year for two IDEA programs. A department spokesperson did not specify where the funds came from, but said that by October 1st, most of the money would go to programs for students ages 3 to 21. The remaining $20.5 million to early intervention services for infants and toddlers. The federal government has never met its promise of fully funding the program, which helps students with disabilities get a quality public education with the services they need to succeed.
1: NPR's Janaki Mehta reporting, and this is NPR News from New York City.
3: This is WUNC News from Chapel Hill. I'm Catherine Braun. A Durham man has been arrested and charged for the fatal stabbing of another man along the American Tobacco Trail. It's the second stabbing within a few weeks on the trail. Court documents show 64-year-old Christopher Caldwell being accused of murdering 44-year-old Howard Reed Jr. last month. Howard faces a first-degree murder charge. Authorities say the other stabbing happened in March on the trail near Fayetteville and Pilot Streets. UNC Chapel Hill administrators say stagnant compensation, lack of state funding, and the pace of AI developments are a couple of the top risks to the university's mission. Here's more now from Brianna Atkinson.
4: The risk list comes from a survey of non-faculty campus leaders, from the director level to members of the chancellor's and provost cabinets. The group also ranked the scale of UNC's satellite campus, Carolina North, potential impacts of the UNC system's syllabus directives, and the university reducing administrative staff as high risk. Usually, this list would be sent to the UNC system office, but during a special meeting yesterday, Chapel Hill trustees voted not to this year. Chancellor Lee Roberts said while the survey had important information, it isn't representative of the university's true risk. He's going with a different approach this year.
5: A true enterprise risk management function that's assessing the most salient risk to the organization with a mitigation plan using something a little more sophisticated than an employee survey.
4: Roberts plans to present that plan to trustees at their next board meeting. Brianna Atkinson, WUNC News.
3: The Winston-Salem Forsyth County Board of Education voted to implement new residential boundaries in the 2027-28 school year. It's the first time they've been updated in more than three decades. Officials say the new maps, which rezone nearly 12% of student addresses, will improve transportation efficiency. Families will be notified of their new assignments by October. In college football, the ACC is backing the Big Ten's push for a 2014 playoff. ACC Commissioner Jim Phillips pointed to Florida State getting snubbed from a four-team CFP field in 2023 and Notre Dame getting left out of last year's 12-team model. Temperatures in the low to mid-70s this afternoon. Partial sunshine from the WUNC News Studios in Chapel Hill. I'm Catherine Braun.
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7: From NPR News, this is All Things Considered. I'm Elsa Chang in Culver City, California.
8: And I'm Sasha Pfeiffer in Washington. U.S. Education Secretary Linda McMahon sparred with Democrats today over her proposed budget and over a handful of education issues that could affect millions of students.
9: Americans reelected President Trump with a clear mandate to sunset a 46-year-old, $3 trillion failed education bureaucracy in D.C. and return authority to where it belongs, to parents, teachers, and local leaders.
8: Lawmakers on the House Education Committee discussed new caps on student loans and McMahon's ongoing efforts to dismantle the department she was

0: Hired to Run. NPR education correspondent Corey Turner is with me now in the studio to explain. Hi, Corey.
1: Hey, Sasha.
0: Start us off with where things stand right now in the effort to dismantle the Education Department.
1: Yeah, so here's what we know. The Trump administration has cut department staff by nearly half. It's also in the process of offloading lots of programs onto other federal agencies. In March, for example, the department said it would be gradually transferring over time responsibility for the nation's massive federal student loan portfolio to the U.S. Treasury Department. Now, not surprisingly, today, all of this was roundly condemned by the committee's Democrats, and it was cheered by Republicans who obviously don't like the department have made that very clear. Here's Republican Representative Randy Fine of Florida.
2: I hope you're the last Secretary of Education, but not because I don't think you're doing a great job, but because I hope that we fully return this issue to the states.
1: Now, Sasha, I do want to say that this dismantling deserves kind of air quotes. And that's because, for example, NPR has obtained internal documents from the department that show after the student loan office there was gutted last year, they're now trying to hire more than 300 new education department employees, which feels to me at least like a tacit acknowledgement that last year's cuts went too far.
0: As in the case of some other agencies, too. Interesting. Yeah. Corey, I know you have been closely following the Education Department's responsibilities when it comes to student civil rights. Did that come up today?
1: Absolutely. The Office for Civil Rights, or OCR, investigates complaints of discrimination in schools. And OCR, like much of the Ed Department, was hit really hard last year in the reduction in force, lost roughly half of its staff. And NPR has reported that after those layoffs, OCR investigated and then resolved far fewer cases in the first year of this administration than even in the first year of Trump's first term. So today, McMahon insisted that she values OCR's work and is restaffing the office. But Representative Mark Takano, a California Democrat, wanted to know why then did she allow it to be gutted in the first place?
3: You came into office unprepared and didn't know the importance of OCR, did you?
4: Oh, no, I know the importance of OCR.
3: Okay, then why did it take you 10 months? Madam Secretary, if you knew the importance, why did it take you 10 months to figure out and say, hey, I need these people back?
1: Takano also pointed out the contradiction here that the president's budget calls for a new 35% funding cut at OCR.
0: And Corey, what about student loans? There are new limits coming to graduate loans this summer. Was that also part of today's testimony?
1: You bet. Effective July 1st, annual borrowing for many graduate students is going to be dramatically capped at $20,000. Keep in mind, up to this point, they could essentially borrow as much as they needed. Democrats and even Republicans worried that this might end up leading to shortages in, say, nursing. McMahon, though, defended the loan limits, saying they're going to force colleges to lower their prices. That's a big assumption, though. I've been talking with a lot of economists lately who all say the connection between loans and school prices is really complicated, and this is not likely to lead to quick, widespread cuts. Instead, short term, it's probably going to send a lot of folks into private student loans.
0: That is NPR education correspondent Corey Turner. Thank you.
1: You're welcome.
5: In Minneapolis early this year, when ICE conducted Operation Metro Surge, community support groups raised millions of dollars to help immigrants pay rent and buy groceries. That surge of ICE agents ended in February, and now those donations have largely dried up. But the need has not, as NPR's Sergio Martinez Beltran reports from Minneapolis.
6: It's a Thursday night in late April, and as patrons sip local beer, a silent auction for art pieces and tickets for sports games is underway at a Minneapolis brewery. The event is put out by Juntos Podemos, a volunteer mutual aid organization that supports immigrant families with groceries.
7: On the left side, we have the silent auction, and then in the right, we have raffle baskets. They're gift cards or different items that some businesses gave to us.
6: Anaite Posteco is co-founder of Juntos Podemos. She says raffle tickets are $5.
7: So our goal is $20,000. Right now we're halfway there, a little bit over. And we want to keep assisting families with groceries, but also families who are behind with rent.
6: The next day, I met Teposteco at her brother's barbershop. This is the hub of Juntos Podemos.
8: Cool. Yeah, so chicken
9: so
8: and milk
9: can
8: stay up.
9: And put that in the fridge or just put it
6: up. A handful of volunteers are unloading boxes of food they hope to deliver to families in the Twin Cities. The Posteco says the fundraiser the night before was a success for the most part.
10: We raised $15,000, which is amazing, yes.
6: But it's $5,000 short of their goal. Since the end of Operation Metro Search in February, donations have tanked and the number of volunteers has dropped as well. People seem to have moved on. That's despite continued community need. Paola, an undocumented immigrant who asked NPR to identify her just by her first name because of her immigration status, says she's worried.
11: No tengo mi cheque. Me toca pagar renta. Tengo que pagar biles.
6: With no paycheck, I don't know how I'll pay rent, my bills, she says. In April, eviction filings in Minneapolis spiked 26% in comparison to April of last year. That's according to Homeline, a tenant advocacy group here. Minneapolis resident Sulia Altenberg is co-founder of her neighborhood's rent relief effort.
12: The other day I got like $8 overnight and I was like, you've got to be kidding. This is so sad.
6: She says there were some days in February and March where her group was getting $10,000 in donation from community members. They were able to help more than 230 households. In April, the group received $300,000 in donations from two foundations. That was enough to pay rent for more than 200 households.
12: It's all gone. It's like literally the bank account's empty.
6: She wonders what's going to happen next with less money and fewer volunteers.
12: There's just no way to spread the load after people keep dropping off. People talk about that, like, oh, we'll get new people in here. And it's like, where are they?
6: This frustration and pressure is also felt by Alexandria Guzman Gomez. She started a separate rent relief effort in Minneapolis in January that has paid over $1.5 million in rent.
13: I think a lot of people are just burnt out. They're burnt out. They don't have the time. And then they also don't have the money anymore.
6: For example, food and gas has gotten pricier. Since the Iran war started, gas is more than $4 a gallon here. A few months ago, it was under $3.
13: So those little changes in groceries being more expensive and things being more expensive, and people just don't have the money anymore.
6: Gomez says some people are still helping their neighbors directly, but it's not enough. And donors and volunteers have jobs and lives to return to. Gomez herself is going to grad school in the fall for social work. She says her own volunteer time will likely come to an end. Sergio Martinez Beltran, NPR News, Minneapolis.
14: This is All Things Considered. I'm Bradley George. PFAS and 1,4-dioxane are toxic chemicals found in some rivers and lakes in North Carolina. State regulators are proposing plans intended to reduce these chemical discharges, but those plans are facing some pushback from the public, in part because they don't include any numeric limits on discharges. Here to help us understand is WUNC News environment reporter Celeste Guajardo. Hi, Celeste.
15: Hey, Bradley.
14: So before we talk about the chemical discharges, remind us what the State Environmental Management Commission is and what it's supposed to do.
15: So the Environmental Management Commission is the state's environmental regulatory authority. It's the group that sets all the environmental rules in the state, and it's made up of 15 people who are politically appointed.
14: Okay, so how is this commission different from the State Department of Environmental Quality?
15: DEQ is a state agency that essentially acts as staff to the commission. So the department will recommend rules to the commission, but it's ultimately up to the commission to adopt those recommendations. I think a good example of this dynamic is the situation we have now with this disagreement over numeric standards.
14: So tell us more about that. How did we get here?
15: Back in 2023, the department started presenting information to the commission on adopting health-based numeric standards for 9 different kinds of PFAS. The commission seemed very open to this suggestion, but then in 2024, the commission went in a different direction and told the department to instead develop a monitoring and minimization approach, which is the proposal we have now.
14: So what happened? Why the sudden change?
15: Well, in the fall of 2023, Republicans in the North Carolina General Assembly passed legislation that took away some of the governor's appointments on different state boards, including this commission. Former Governor Roy Cooper actually sued over this, calling it a blatantly unconstitutional power grab. So essentially, the commission went from majority Democratic appointed to majority Republican appointed.
14: And why does this political shift matter?
15: To be fair, some folks would argue that it doesn't matter, and they would argue that politics has nothing to do with this. But others say this new commission was influenced by lobbyists. Here's Hannah Nelson with the Southern Environmental Law Center, referring to the Environmental Management Commission.
8: A group of wastewater treatment plants got to the EMC, asked them to table those health protective rules, and to pursue this monitoring and minimization approach. The EMC directed the state to do that.
15: This group of wastewater treatment plants that Hannah's referring to is the North Carolina Water Quality Association. Paul Calamita is the group's general counsel. When I spoke with him, he told me his group opposes numeric standards in part because it may impose massive treatment costs.
16: There's a certain group that want fixed numbers. They want really low fixed numbers that have no basis in statute or regulation versus letting us do our jobs and doing what has been successful elsewhere and working with these industries to see what is feasible, what best management practices, you know, what can they do without putting themselves out of business to help us address these chemicals.
15: Calamita says that voluntary reductions of PFAS and 1,4-dioxane will work, saying his clients are already doing minimization work today, regardless of any rule.
14: So I'm curious to know, what's the reaction from the Department of Environmental Quality?
15: Well, I spoke to Reed Wilson, the secretary of DEQ. He says his department stands firm that we need health-based numeric standards.
17: What we think is the most effective and efficient and fairest way to protect people's health is to reduce the pollution at the source, rather than having a situation where water utilities have to install really expensive technology to filter out these contaminants from their drinking water supplies before they supply it to people's homes.
15: And as far as next steps, public comment is open until June 15th.
14: That's Celeste Guajardo, WUNC News environment reporter. Celeste, thanks so much for your reporting.
15: Thank you.

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1: 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Thank you so much for listening to WUNC News. I'm Russ Henry. Coming up tonight at 8 o'clock, we'll bring you Due South. 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
2: This is Fresh Air. I'm Dave Davies, and we're talking about President Donald Trump's summit with Chinese leader Xi Jinping with Rush Doshi, a senior fellow and director of the China Strategy Initiative at the Council on Foreign Relations. On the table at the summit are a series of high-stakes issues, including tariffs and trade, the war with Iran, and the prospect of military conflict over Taiwan. In statements from each side after the first day of talks, China emphasized the status of Taiwan, warning that if it were mishandled, it could put the U.S.-China relationship in a dangerous situation. The U.S. statement focused on the importance of productive trade relationships. We recorded our conversation with Rush Doshi yesterday. You know, there is this technology, these advanced chips that the United States has. The firm NVIDIA, of course, is one of the most valuable companies in the world, right? And it's headed by Jensen Huang, who is actually of Taiwanese ancestry, I believe. He accompanied President Trump on this trip. Should we attribute any significance to that?
3: Well, it's interesting. You know, he's not only on the trip, you know, Elon Musk and Jensen Huang were both on Air Force One on the way to China. And what's interesting about his inclusion is that it suggests that maybe the two sides will be talking about chips, right? Because that's what Jensen Huang makes. He designs the world's best artificial intelligence chips. They're actually made in Taiwan. And so the question for U.S. policymakers has been, you know, given that artificial intelligence is a transformative technology with significant implications for American prosperity and security too, you know, should the best chips that we have be sold to China? And there's actually a limited number of these chips. There's the demand for them is so high that you could meet it entirely by selling to American companies. They don't even have enough of these chips. So there's been this big debate. And I think in Congress, what's happened is there's been a bipartisan view. And this was the Biden administration's view and the first Trump administration's view that the best AI chips should probably not be sold to China, at least not at first. They should be made available to Americans first. And that'll give America a lead in this technology. And there's another view which says, no, you should sell the.
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3: Just about 8 o'clock now on this Thursday night. Thank you for listening to WUNC News. I'm Russ Henry. 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

0: This is Due South on WUNC News. I'm Leonita Inge. A formerly incarcerated man did the unthinkable. Kerwin Pittman bought an old abandoned prison in Goldsboro. He says it felt right.
1: I said, God, if it's for me, it's going to be for me, and I'm going to feel it when I go in here. And when I walked in there, I didn't feel no malice. I didn't feel nothing. It was dusty. The birds had taken over, but I didn't see none of that. And I seen people walking around free, and I was like, this is it.
0: Then meet the creators of Ear Hustle, the first podcast produced in prison.
2: The Media Lab was more creative, I guess you could say, than The Yard. The Yard had some other type of creativity I didn't want to be a part of.
0: And the financial troubles of North Carolina's Department of Correction on Due South. The news is next.
3: Live from NPR News in Washington, I'm Janine Herbst. President Trump and Chinese leader Xi Jinping are set to hold their second day of talks in Beijing. This as the world's two biggest economies try to stabilize relations. China says Taiwan is the most important issue, warning the U.S. to exercise caution and saying it could jeopardize ties entirely. China hopes to control the Democratic Island one day. NPR's Jennifer Pack says the meeting is being touted as a success and that both sides can claim that because the bar was very low to begin with.
4: Analysts I spoke to say both sides really do want stability, but for very different reasons. On China's side, China just wants stability because internally there's a lot going on. So the economy is sluggish, unemployment is high, and then you have Trump's tariffs, add on the Iran war that's disrupting all of the supply chains. It's not helping its exporters. That's problematic because exports are what's driving the Chinese economy at this point. So it just wants things to calm down.
3: NPR's Jennifer Pack reporting. Democrats continue to force votes to end the U.S. war with Iran. The latest effort in the House failed today with the narrowest of possible margins, a tie. NPR's Eric McDaniel has more.
5: The Constitution gives Congress the power to authorize military conflicts, and the War Powers Resolution of 1973 gives the president 60 days to obtain congressional approval for military action. The Iran war has now exceeded that threshold, though the White House claims that given the